0: You're listening to the Through the Bible Question and Answer Program, a ministry of the Through the Bible Radio Network with our Bible teacher, Dr. J. Vernon McGee. During the last three programs, Dr. McGee has been dealing with the question, why four Gospels? Today, he'll finish this four-part series. But before we do that, let's hear from a listener in Conroe, Texas. He writes, there is a notation to Mark chapter 16, verses 9 through 20, which says that the most reliable early manuscripts omit this passage. If this is true, why is it in the Bible, and should we accept it as canon of Scripture?
1: Well, the question is then, how did these verses get into the canon of Scripture? That is really the question that I've wrestled with, and I've come to the conclusion in my own thinking, and as I've read about the evidence pro and con of whether they should be in the Scripture, first of all, let me say that some of the older manuscripts that have been found since the King James was translated have now been discovered to be inferior to the ones that were used in the King James, the Textus Receptus. And as a result, that would mean that many of these questionable scriptures belong in the canon of Scripture. I personally take the position that they do, although I always call attention when I get to them. That's just to let anyone listening in who knows about the fact they're questionable to understand that I'm aware of the fact, but that I do treat them as Scripture. And I do believe that we ought not to build any great doctrine or system of theology on questionable passages of Scripture. I think that it would be better to not do that. In fact, I feel that we ought not to base any great doctrine or system on just one verse of Scripture. That's, of course, what many of the cults have done, and other systems of theology have done that. And that is not a sound hermeneutical approach to the Word of God. Now, may I say that the way that I think that they got into the canon of Scripture is that they probably were there in the beginning. And some scribe, in making a later manuscript, had a reason for taking them out. Now, I feel like that the last part of this 16th chapter of Mark was specifically given to the apostles, and that it had a direct reference to them, and that a scribe later on that made a manuscript, he felt, I guess, justified in just leaving this out because he says this has already been fulfilled as far as the apostles are concerned. So I take that position relative to this particular passage. I feel like, for instance, in the 8th of John, the woman taken in adultery is another example. I think that was in there from the beginning, should be treated that way, and I think some scribe felt, well, this might teach a looseness of morals. And for that reason, he felt justified in leaving it out. And so it was left out of certain manuscripts, put in others. So that would be my explanation of why they were left out. But my question is, how did they get in the canon of Scripture? Well, I believe they got in because they were there originally. And that's been my position for a long, long time. I trust that gives you maybe not a satisfactory answer for you, but for me it's very satisfactory.
0: Here now is Dr. McGee with his final segment in his series, Why Four Gospels.
1: All right, we have already looked at why Matthew wrote his gospel. It was written for the religious man, and the religious man in that day was Israel. And so the gospel is slanted in his direction. We have already seen the gospel of Mark.

created in the Gospel of Luke. Now, Dr. Luke wrote his gospel of the person of Christ for a twofold reason. First of all, his purpose was a historical purpose. He wrote the most complete historical narrative in the Bible of the Lord Jesus Christ. He definitely had a literary aim. He had more wide-reaching references to institutions, customs, geography, and history of those times than does any other gospel writer. For instance, notice how he dated the birth of Christ. In Luke 2, 1 and 2, it was in the days of Caesar Augustus. And he even pinpoints it down to the time that Cyrenius was governor of Syria. Now, Luke was a poet. He records the songs of Christmas. If you've never read them, you ought to go and take the first two chapters of his gospel and read them. They're songs. Song of Elizabeth, Song of Mary, and the songs are recorded for us. Now, Luke was an artist. We saw that Mark majored in the miracles of Christ, presenting the Lord to the Romans as the man of action. But here in the Gospel of Luke, Christ gives his marvelous, matchless parables. Luke alone records the parables of the prodigal son, the good Samaritan, and the rich fool. Dr. Luke was probably equal to Paul in scholarship. Luke and Paul wrote the best Greek that we have in the New Testament. And you find in that very first sentence, it is a marvelous periodic sentence. For as much as many have taken in hand to set forth in order a declaration of those things which are most surely believed among us, even as they delivered them unto us, who from the beginning were eyewitnesses and ministers of the word, it seemed good to me also, having had perfect understanding of all things from the very first, to write unto thee in order, most excellent Theophilus. And the word that he uses here for eyewitness is the Greek word autoptai. What he says is he made an autopsy of the Lord Jesus Christ. He was an eyewitness. And the word here for minister is another interesting word. It's not the word from which we get our word deacon. Rather, it's the Greek word huperetai. That means an under-rower in a boat. Well, in a hospital, an under-rower is called an intern. And that's what he says that he was in writing this gospel that tells about the Lord Jesus. He put a spiritual stethoscope down upon that baby at Bethlehem. And he is the one to declare that he's virgin born. Read Dr. Luke's account of how he goes into detail concerning the virgin birth, how it came to pass. And believe me, he's the man that is in a position to make the right kind of a statement. Now, Luke had another purpose in view when he wrote his gospel. He presents the perfect divine Son of God. Now, in the Gospel of Matthew, he's the Messiah who fulfills all the prophecies of the Old Testament. He's the King. And as you go through the Gospel of Matthew, you think of the words that King Lear uttered according to Shakespeare, a king, every inch a king. He's a king in Matthew. And then in the Gospel of Mark, well, he's the mighty conqueror. He's the virile ruler of this universe. He is the one with power. But now here in the Gospel of Luke, he's our great high priest, touched with the feeling of our infirmities. And today he can extend help and mercy and love to any other human being because he went through it all down here over 1,900 years ago. And I want to tell you, friends, the record that we have of the virgin birth of the Lord Jesus Christ given in Dr. Luke's account, very candidly, I have more confidence in him than I do in a great many of the theologians today that pretend to know so much about a virgin birth
But

0: Actually, I don't think they know anything about the virgin birth. It's Dr. Luke who presents it. Dr. Luke says he's the Savior for all men. For unto you is born this day in the city of David a Savior, who is Christ the Lord. He was born of a woman. Paul wrote that, and Dr. Luke shows how it came to pass. He shows even that Mary had some doubts at the beginning. She says, how can these things be, seeing I know not a man? The angel explained how it was to take place. It's Dr. Luke, therefore, that gives us the virgin birth. Now, the Greek was looking for a perfect man. That's the reason their art and their literature, their philosophy, their architecture is always moving toward perfection. They were attempting to attain it, but they never did. Even their gods were quarreling. You have in the Greek world an idea that there was perfection out there. Luke writes for the thinking man, and he says, here he is. He is a Savior. And if you're a thinking man, you need a Savior. And so Dr. Luke's gospel has the longest account of the virgin birth, and it was written by a doctor. Therefore, it's very important because he's presenting him as the perfect man. How could he be a perfect man and be born of a sinner? Well, he was not. His father was not a sinner. And that is something that we need to keep in mind in these days in which we live. And Dr. Luke comes near explaining the virgin birth, of course, than anyone else. Now I must get to the fourth gospel, the Gospel of John. Now, it's generally assumed that the Gospel of John is easy to understand. Often you hear the cliche, the Gospel of John is a simple gospel. And the simplicity of the language has deceived a great many folk. It's written in monosyllabic and disyllabic words. Let me lift out a couple of verses to illustrate. Notice how simple these words are. He came unto his own. And his own received him not. But as many as received him, to them gave he power to become the children of God, even of them that believe on his name. Now, we have no problem with the words themselves, but actually we're dealing there with the most profound gospel. Take an expression like this. It's found in John 14:20. Ye in me, and I in you. Seven words. One conjunction, two prepositions, and four pronouns. You put these words together, ye and me and I and you. Neither the most profound theologian nor the greatest philosopher has ever been able to probe the depths of their meaning. Ye and me, we know, means salvation. And I and you, that means sanctification. But beyond that, none of us can go very far. We think sometimes because we know the meaning of words that we know what is being said. The words are simple, but the meaning is deep. Let me assure you that. Jerome said of John's gospel, John excels in the depths of divine mysteries, and no truer statement was ever made. Dr. A.T. Pearson put it like this, it touches the heart of Christ. Now, though it's assumed that John is the simple gospel, it's not always assumed that the Apostle John is the author of it. The Bauer-Tübingen school in Germany years ago began an attack upon the Gospel of John, and this has been a place where the liberal has really had a field day. This began way back in the days when I was a student in seminary. I had a course on the authorship of the Gospel of John. We studied it in Greek and we studied it in English. And the professor finally concluded the course by saying he thought John was the author. And we had a fellow in the class, he was quite a wag. He shuffled his feet when he was ready to make a remark, and we knew something was coming when we'd finished and the professor made that remark. He says, well, I believe John wrote it before I started this class, and I believe it now. So I've just wasted a semester. Well, in one sense, he had. But we at least found out that there were some very good arguments for the authorship of the Gospel of John. Therefore, that has been debated a great deal. Now, one of the reasons it was felt that John might not be the author was because Papias was thought to have never mentioned the authorship of John. But Professor Tischendorf, the German who found the Codex Sinaiticus, which is probably our best manuscript of the Old Testament, by the way, that was found down at St. Catherine's Monastery in the Sinaitic Peninsula. He was working in the Vatican Library when he came upon an old manuscript that has a quotation from Papias in which it was clear that John was the author of this gospel. Now, I personally wouldn't want any better authority than that, but there's other authorities. Clement of Alexandria, who lived about A.D. 200, makes the statement that John was persuaded by friends and also moved by the Spirit of God to write a spiritual gospel. And I believe that the gospel of John is that spiritual gospel. There is not a shadow of doubt in my mind that John wrote it. And also, I believe that John wrote it around 100 A.D., I think it probably could have been one of the last books of the Bible that was written. What is the purpose of the Gospel of John? Well, accordingly, when we come to the Gospel of John, we find that he does not take us to Bethlehem because he wants you and me to grow as believers. And so many people at Christmas time spend time singing Christmas carols, and some of them actually are not Christmas carols. Joy to the World refers to the second coming of Christ, but we all sing it at Christmas time, and we just keep on singing it year after year, and we never grow. And John wants us to grow. Now, why didn't he give us an account of the virgin birth? Well, I have news for you. He did give us an account of the virgin birth. John won't take us to Bethlehem because he wants you and me to grow and become mature believers. John takes us down the silent corridors of eternity, through the vast emptiness of space, to a beginning that's not a beginning at all. Now, will you listen to this? John 1:1, in the beginning was the Word. Now, some say that the world came into being 3 billion years ago. I think they're pikers. It could have come into being billions and trillions and squillions of years ago. But no matter how far back in eternity you go, it's in the beginning was the Word. In other words, he was past tense, and that's imperfect, and that in Greek means continued action, and it means you can go back trillions of years, squillions of years in the past, and Jesus will come out of eternity to meet you. And at that time, he's already the Ancient of Days. So you can't go back to him from everlasting to everlasting. Thou art God. That's who we're talking about here. And in the beginning was the Word, and the Word was with God, and the Word was God. Now, notice something else. All things were made by him. Now, whenever that took place, whether it's billions of years ago or whether it was just a few thousand years ago, I don't know. All things were made by him. And without him was not anything made that was made. He is the one that made them. And John, in the 14th verse, says this, and the Word was made flesh and dwelt among us. The Greek philosophers and the Greek mind for which Luke wrote would stop right there and say, we're through with you. We can't follow you. But John was not writing for them, and he goes even farther than that. He says, no man hath seen God at any time. The only begotten Son, which is in the bosom of the Father, he hath declared him. The word declare means to exegete. He let him out in the open for men to see. Now, what is it he's saying here? The word was made flesh. Now, I'm going to change that, and I'm going to change it for accuracy's sake. And the word was born flesh and pitched his tent, that is, this tabernacle of flesh, pitched his tabernacle here among us. And he was tempted in all points, like as we are, sin apart. Came down here among us. And when he walked through Samaria, that woman at the well said to him, "How is it thou, being a Jew, askest drink of me, a woman of Samaria?" He was a human being that walked on this earth. How did he come to this earth? He was born flesh. That's the virgin birth, my friend. And John gives you it in exalted terms here, and then goes on to say that when the Word was made flesh, why, he walked among us, and no man, he says, hath seen God at any time. The only begotten Son, who is in the bosom of the Father, he hath declared him. In other words, he's led him out in the open, and if you are to know God, my friend, you'll have to know the Lord Jesus Christ, because he is God manifest in the flesh. Now, the Gospel of John, therefore, is for those who already believe. When you come to chapters 13 through 17, you can write a sign over it, for believers only. And you could put under that, all others stay out. I don't think that section was ever meant for an unbeliever. Jesus took his own into the upper room, and he revealed to them things that enable them to grow. And no other gospel writer gives us that. Why? Because they are the evangelists who are presenting Christ as the Savior of the world. But doesn't John do that? Yes, he does. But he is writing primarily for the growth of believers. And now will you notice something? Out yonder in that mysterious Orient, there were multitudes of people. And when I say Orientals, the Egyptians, the Babylonians, the Persians, the uncounted millions in India and in China, even to this good day, we know so little about that area of the world. What about Tibet and Outer Mongolia? It's still a mysterious East. We do know that there is fabulous wealth there, and there is abject poverty, and there is a cry. Still, the mysterious ease, the wretched man. And the Gospel of John is written to meet the need of those folks. May I say to you, that's the reason we have four Gospels, to reach out and touch every area of the world, not just races, but every type of thinking of mankind, the religious man, the intellectual man, the man that is after power, then those multitudes out there today in the Orient. The Lord Jesus is reaching out for them. And friends, that's the reason that we have four Gospels, and three of them give us the virgin birth. And one of them didn't need to give us the virgin birth. I hope you believe in the virgin birth today. If you're a Christian, you couldn't deny it.
1: Well, we hope you've enjoyed this four-part series on why four Gospels. An expanded version of this issue is available in a booklet by the same title. Or consider getting Dr. McGee's complete study on this subject, which is available on a single MP3 disc. To place an order for the book or CD, or to ask for a resource catalog, give us a call at 1-800-65-BIBLE, Monday through Thursday, from 6 a.m. to 3 p.m. Pacific Time. Or write to us when you address your letter to Questions and Answers, in the U.S., Box 7100, Pasadena, California, 91109. For those in Canada, Box 25325, London, Ontario, N6C6B1. 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
2: Have they gone?
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2: 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Where did they come from?
3: 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They're sure not from this planet. Man, the way they came.
2: What was that noise?
3: Hey, don't panic. It's okay. It was probably just the...
4: 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Oh, hi. Hi. Can you hang on 1 second, please? Hey, Drew, can you please turn down the TV? I'm on the phone.
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3: Boy, it amazes me how much dust collects up here in just one year.
4: Yeah, I guess I always seem to miss the attic when I clean. Now, where do we put those ornaments? Oh. Hey, honey, look what I found.
3: What is it?
4: It's the box where I put our picture albums. You were so thin when we were first married.
3: Yeah, well, I guess I have gained a little, haven't I?
4: Well, yeah. But that just means there's more of you for me to love. Oh, those were sure hard days.
3: You know, I have to admit, there were a few times when I thought I might lose you.
4: I'll never forget what you whispered to me while I was in the hospital. You said, no matter what happens, I meant what I said on our wedding day. I'll be by your side until God takes us home.
3: You know, aside from salvation, you're the greatest gift God's ever given me.
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0: Romans 8 verses 15 through 17. For you did not receive the spirit of bondage again to fear, but you received the spirit of adoption, by whom we cry out, Abba, Father. The Spirit himself bears witness with our spirit that we are children of God, and if children, then heirs, heirs of God, and joint heirs with Christ, if indeed we suffer with him, that we may also be glorified together.
1: This has been your sustaining word of the day, brought to you by Calvary Chapel of Manitowoc.
2: Welcome to World News Briefing. I'm Tom Hughes. I'm with my co-host, Todd Hampson. Todd, thank you so much for joining us again.
3: Absolutely. Been looking forward to it, man. It's going to be a great show today.
2: Oh, it is, and we have a lot to talk about. There's definitely a convergence of things that are taking place. So if you are ready to roll, I am just going to start, because what we are seeing What we are seeing right now is reporting coming from multiple directions all at once, military activity, diplomatic movement, economic reaction, accelerating technology systems, reports of UFOs and aliens. You look at it, you go, you can't make this stuff up. But everything is happening for a reason. And as you look at it all together, it starts to feel less like separate stories and more like everything is happening all at the same time. So let's start, Todd, with our time today in regions where that pressure is most viable. So with that, as we look at it, conflict continues across multiple regions with sustained pressure that does not appear to reset or pause in any meaningful way, especially, Todd, when we think of the last days when you come to the time of birth pangs, there's an ebb and flow, and we know ultimately that gets fulfilled in the near future during the tribulation period. But what's showing us, what we are seeing is how instability can shift from being an event into something that simply remains in the background over time. So with that, and that setup, Todd, here's the thing. What changes when conflict becomes a long-term condition?
3: Yeah, that's a really interesting question. I mean, I'm thinking just, obviously I have the limited perspective of my own life, but I remember, you know, when I was younger, hearing about and reading about, like, the Vietnam War and the Korean War and World War II. And I remember when the Gulf War happened, my stepbrother was in the 82nd Airborne, and he was over there. So, obviously, that was the first war in my lifetime. And I remember realizing at that time, like, oh, other generations have dealt with a war in their lifetime. Well, it's almost as if it's never stopped from that point. You know, we had a little pause after the Gulf War and then right into the, you know, 9/11 and the war on terror. And then, honestly, Tom, since, you know, talking globally and Middle East and talking about geopolitical things going on, the Arab Spring when Obama was president, that seemed to have shifted everything into, like, the beginning of hyperdrive to where it kind of set the wheels in motion for Ezekiel 38, for everything that we're seeing right now. But you're right. Right now, we have the Ukraine that's been about, you know, Russia and Ukraine that have been going at it for years now. There doesn't seem to be any end in sight. There's the wars and rumors of war on every front, including the looming, continuing, ongoing war with Iran. I mean, it looks like that's going to be a longer thing than originally planned. So all of these things, as you said, set the mindset for people around the world and even here in America that this is the new normal, that it's not an ebb and flow. It's not a once in a lifetime or twice in a lifetime experience where our country has to go to war somewhere, but it's a perpetual threat, a perpetual thing where we're having to keep a tap on everything, from even what's going on in Russia. Like you said, there's a diplomatic arm and then there's the military arm, and both of them are in full steam, full throttle, all, I believe, building that pressure cooker until the moment of the rapture and then everything that's going to take place after that.
2: Well, there's so much to talk about there. As we look at it, I want to get to diplomacy in a couple more minutes, but as we look at it, and we think of this, what does Scripture reveal about repeated cycles of conflict? And you know, while driving here to do this World News Briefing with you right now, I couldn't help but think this world is being primed for Antichrist. I'm thinking, if I were Satan, what would I want? And I know that my man has to come on the scene. I would want the masses of people to look to my man as if he's the savior. So what would I want to do? I'd want to make sure there's as much conflict, there's as many problems across the world, there's as much lawlessness as there possibly is, so the people would finally get to a point of saying, we want a savior, we want a Messiah. And in steps the false Messiah. But it seems to me like this world right now is being absolutely set up for that which is coming. And you mentioned the rapture also. You know, imagine, we can imagine what happens after the rapture. But as you look at this, do you see anything where Scripture reveals the cycles that will take place and then also the setup that it appears we're witnessing? Yeah.
3: Sure. I mean, even Jesus talked about, you know, the birth pains, which I think in that context, he's talking about the actual tribulation birth pains. But those don't happen in a vacuum, and those don't come on suddenly. There's what our good friend Jeff Kinley calls the Braxton Hicks contractions before that. The baby's going to be born. We're definitely in the at the end of the end time, end of the church age, looking to towards all things that are prophesied for the end times. So we should see the stage being set for that. And as you said, Tom, it's amazing that there's layers to it. You have the literal things that you can see, but then you also have, and we're going to get into some of this today as well, the confusing deception, whether you're talking about nobody really knows what's going on, who's corrupt in the government, who's not. Nobody really knows, you know, what the source is behind the UFO stuff. You know, is it just future military stuff that's not been released yet and they had to start talking about it, or is it demonic deception?

0: In the Old Testament, they always looked to Egypt or Assyria to come to their aid. They were never in a position, even when they were militarily strong, to hold their own. They always had to have a partner. They're always looking elsewhere. And more recently, since their founding in 1948, they've always been looking west, towards Europe, towards America, for their assistance. And that is where the Antichrist is going to come from. He's going to come from Western Europe, you know, from the original Roman Empire revived. So, again, you really, when you study, when I study the Bible right now, when I study Bible prophecy and eschatology, I'm like, I wish everybody would know these details, because you can't read those and not see the stage being set right before our eyes.
1: Oh, Todd, that was excellent. And you even mentioned how the world's being spun up right now, and I couldn't help but think, as soon as you said it, how indeed people, they just seem spun out of control. There's mm-hmm. all kinds of anger and anxiety, and the current young generation that is coming up, the ones who will be the next leaders here in the world, the world leaders, mm-hmm. Just mass confusion has been brought to them. You see the effects of social media and everything else. There's anxiety, suicide rate is higher than any other generation before. But you see adults, you see everything. Your word spun up is the perfect description of where people are. And they're starting to actually spin out of control. Now you mentioned the West also, with Antichrist rising out of the West. So Israel, since 1948, has been looking to the West. Excellent point. And at the same time, we know ultimately it's Israel's going to be completely isolated. And right now, Todd, I look at it, and you can see how Israel is being isolated. But we do know this false savior is going to come out of the West. So it isn't until after that false savior comes on the scene, we know at the midpoint of the tribulation period, right? It's at that point when mm-hmm. Israel realized they have a huge problem. They are on their own. Of course, there's the Ezekiel 38 war, when nobody's going to come to rescue them, mm-hmm. but not necessarily, I would say, not necessarily isolated in the way that they will be during the tribulation period. But that is when Israel is turning their hearts towards Jesus as their mm-hmm. savior. So yeah. The setup is, you know, we can see it if we stay with the Bible. You can tell what's coming. We don't know exactly when. We don't know exactly what the next move is going to be. Todd, I'm curious on this. Also, as we look at Israel, and God is definitely using anti-Semitism to get people to come back home. Mm-hmm. And he's people, when they're comfortable, they don't really move anywhere, do they? They'll stay if they're comfortable. When you're uncomfortable, but he's using it, and it's as if, and I think you can make a biblical case for this, that God is saying, what are you doing in these foreign lands? You need to get back home, back to mm-hmm. your home. And we do know he calls them from the north, the south, the east, and the west, the Jews, to call them back home. But all of this, and yes, Antichrist will rise out of the West, but at the same time, it appears that when we look at diplomacy, for example, the West is putting more and more pressure on Israel to conform mm-hmm. to their plans. And as much as Netanyahu's pushing back against that, they're going to, somewhere along the line, Israel is going to just, they're going to submit to it.
0: Yeah. Yeah, it's amazing. I was just this morning, for a project I'm working on, was doing some study and looking at some commentaries about kind of hints of the tribulation period. And of course, the focus on Israel, found in the first five books of the Bible, the Pentateuch, you know, and Deuteronomy 28 through 32 is kind of the capstone of all of that. It's an amazing passage, and it really is. It's almost surprising when you read it in context, because right after they're given the second giving of the law, preparing Israel to enter the Promised Land, then Moses launches right into, and literally the word last days is used, the Hebrew word for that is used, I think it's 14 times in the Torah. And it's always pointing to a time in the end times when Israel would be suffering the results of her disobedience to the Lord, but always making it clear that God is not done with Israel. Even in Israel's rebellion and apostasy, they will suffer the consequences of that, but God's purpose is ultimately to have them restored in the last days. So we see this pattern in that chronological order over and over again in the Old Testament. And

0: The basic, fundamental foundation for that's found in the Torah itself, the first five books that Moses wrote. So all that to say, we see that that has happened in their history, and that's also kind of a typology of the final days, because, again, there's several contexts where it specifically says that's what's going to happen fully in the last days. So all of this, the anti-Semitism, the fact that Israel is there in unbelief right now, the fact that they're still, and of course we know, you and I know, there's many Jewish people who have come to the Lord, but by and large, most Jewish people are secular in nature or culturally religious, but they still reject the Messiah. But all of what's happening, God's going to use all of that, including the harshness that he allows to come on Israel, to turn them to the Lord. And so, all eyes on Israel. Really, all of this points back to Israel and the fact that they're a nation again, and that as soon as they became a nation again, all of these things started to kick off, and all these other tributaries of convergence began to slowly come together to where now what we're talking about today, Tom, is that those small tributaries have become raging rivers, and at some point there's going to be a flash flood where this goes to flood level, and it's all going to break loose. And we can, the closer we get to that time period, the more excited we should be as believers, because you and I believe that we're raptured before the Antichrist comes on the scene and confirms that covenant. But it's scary, but at the same time, it should be thrilling to know that we are a chosen generation, that God has allowed us to be and entrusted us to be in this last generation. So I think it's a privilege for us to be able to talk about this and hopefully inspire Christians all over the world to get into the Word and to study the Word so that they have that lens through which to look at what's going on in the world right now. And that should give them hope and confidence and an ability to navigate these torrential waters.
1: Todd, so well said. So thinking of Deuteronomy, I think it's in Deuteronomy chapter 4. You might know exactly where it is. It's in I think Deuteronomy 4 is where God says that it's referring to the last days at the time of his wrath, that he will bring his people back to him. Yes. And so, you're looking at the five books of Moses, and people say, well, these things are only in the prophetical books. Well, no, it was actually in the books of the law. You look and you go, it's really amazing to see. Here's something else, that a couple of other things I find fascinating. In Deuteronomy chapter 32, sandwiched between 31 and 33, where God talks about the all of the ordinances of the sky, God says, "I will if you can change the sun, the moon, the stars, all of my creation, then, only then will I forsake my servant David. But I will have mercy on them." In sandwiched between them is chapter 32. It's really interesting to me, because in Jeremiah 32, where God is prophesying through Jeremiah about bringing Israel back into the land in the last days, he's not talking about coming back after the return of Babylon in that passage, although Jeremiah is writing about them being taken to Babylon. But Jeremiah's prophecy launches past the Babylonian return to the return of the last days. Very interesting. Twice God says in Jeremiah 32, "Is there anything too hard for me?" And you look, you go, and he's talking about bringing the Jews back into the land. In verse 41, Todd, God says, "Yes, I will rejoice over them to do them good." After, in the just previous couple of verses, he says, "I've done them harm, but I'm going to do them good." Mm-hmm. He says, "I'll rejoice over them to do them good. I will surely plant them in this land with all my heart and all my soul." Todd, this is fascinating to me, because that is the only place in the Bible where God says, "with all my heart and all my soul." Wow. And I think of all the people that kick against God and against, actually push back against Israel, saying God's done with the Jews and all of the anti-Semitism. God says, "with all my heart and all my soul, I will do this." That verse alone shows that when you're standing against Israel and God bringing them back into the land, or restoring them and bringing them to the Messiah, you are actually standing, attempting to stand in front of God and say, "God, no, you are not going to do this." And God says, "Oh, I will do it." with all my heart and all my soul. Imagine going before God and trying to explain that one when it's this is his whole heart. This is his soul. Mm. Him burying it and saying, this is what I'm going to do.
0: Yes. Oh, my gosh. And then you have that repeated throughout the Pentateuch, you know, and I'm thinking in the Song of Moses in Deuteronomy 32, I believe it is. There's a specific phrase in there similar to that where it says he guards them like he guards the pupil of his eye, you know, over and over again. God shows, and that's what blows my mind about people are saying God is done with Israel or that they've messed up so bad that he forgot about them. They've never read the foundation of God's program for Israel, of course, in Genesis, but as we're talking about here, the first five books of Moses. Moses clearly lays out the fact that God said there would be this pattern of apostasy, punishment, dispersion, and then restoration. And he makes it a point over and over again to say it's because of his sovereign design. It has nothing to do with their behavior. Yes, they'll be punished, but he's never going to write them off. These are unconditional, eternal covenants that he has made for them. These are prophecies, as you said. It specifically says in the last days Israel's going to be restored, and it leads us into the context of the future kingdom and all that stuff. So I think it's funny how many different areas, especially with eschatology, you cannot understand the last days or a proper understanding of what the Bible clearly says about eschatology if you don't see God having a specific unconditional program for the Jewish people that extends all the way into the future millennial kingdom. So this rise of anti-Semitism that we're seeing, and as you mentioned, Tom, especially among the next generation, I saw some videos this week of like some 18 to 22-year-olds who are all in on this anti-Semitic view. They claim to be Christians, but they're all in on this anti-Semitic view that God is done with Israel and the Jews are behind everything evil in the world and all this stuff. So that's yet another layer added to those that we talked about, and kind of a convergence of layers: the lawlessness, the deception of the next generation, and this anti-Semitism all converging in that generation. You could totally see how, if the rapture were to happen today and all believers were taken out of America, for example, who would be left to run it? It'd be a bunch of anti-Semitic people who think they're Christians and some others as well. But you can't make this stuff up, as you often say, Tom.
1: No, and you know, just thinking about that with 2 Timothy chapter 3, in the last days perilous times will come. And then a few verses later, Paul writes, they'll have a form of godliness but deny the power thereof. And that would describe exactly what you're saying. That there's so many people that call themselves Christian, and yet they're not. They're not really believing the Bible. And then we also have Jesus gives this picture of at the time of the harvest, there'll be tares growing up amongst the wheat. And so again, it's the false believers. When we think of it in the context of the next generation, we can see how social media has completely been shaping the thinking of people. Obviously, young people, but adults too, completely shape them. Teachers in universities, you start looking across the board, how many pastors have gone to seminary and they even don't believe these things that are in the Bible. And so when it's coming from all of these different angles, and you look, you go, okay, if this is the generation that's raising up right now, they're going to be the next leaders of the nations. You look, you go, that does, you know, you just worked this out 5 or 10 years, and you have a very anti-Semitic world without a genuine foundation of what the Bible actually says.
0: That's right. Absolutely right. It's funny how it all comes back to what does God's inspired authoritative word say? And that's where we get our clarity. That's where we get our marching orders. I think of, you know, Jude 3, where Jude says he encourages us to earnestly contend for the faith. I mean, those are bold, powerful words and lets us know that in the last days, especially, kind of the context of that is apostasy. And Paul talks about that in other areas in the New Testament as well, about the last days church will go apostate, will drift away from truth. And we are those of us who have this passion and who love God and love his word have to earnestly contend for the faith, whether we see falsehood popping up in anti-Semitism, whether we see it popping up in Israel replacement theology, whether we see it in a watered down view of inerrancy or an allegorical view of creation. We need to stand up, and especially these fundamentals of the faith, we need to really stand guard and try to teach the next generation. And there is a contingent of the next generation where there are good things happening as well. So hopefully, should the Lord tarry, we will be helping others equip enough of that next generation to stand firm and earnestly contend for the faith as well.
1: Amen. Todd, as we look at different things, when we start thinking of diplomacy, we were talking a little bit about Israel and the West, and right now we look at what's going on currently. So we can look at Israel in the future and the present, but we also look currently with the U.S. and with Iran, and we hear about peace talks, we hear about ceasefires, and it seems like all of this diplomatic talk, it's really so temporary. Mm-hmm. And maybe you can work through this. What is the difference between peace and pause? Because we have these pauses, but people are saying they are peace. But this to me isn't peace. It's just a pause for the next setup or whatever's coming next.
0: Yeah, exactly. It definitely is just a pause. I mean, clearly, one thing that a lot of people didn't factor in, I'm sure there's some people who recognize this and knew this going in, but those who are running Iran, the radical Islamic contingent that's running it, they have an apocalyptic view of what they're doing. Mm-hmm. They think the more chaos, they would all let themselves be killed to usher in the Mahdi is what they're trying to do. So you can't negotiate with that. So it does seem that this pause is merely semantics and maybe hopeful, wishful thinking. Also maybe a time to rearm and reload, so to speak. But also it's not going anywhere. And, you know, I can't help but to think about what we read about in the book of Daniel with the prince of Persia, that there's a mm-hmm. demon over the Persia, which is modern day Iran. That demons are territorial. I believe that demon is still there, is still influencing the evil that's going on there, still influencing the thinking of the mullahs and the leaders and all that kind of stuff to help, you know, facilitate these end time conditions and do their master's bidding to bring as much chaos to the world as possible so that after the rapture, the world will be primed, especially the Middle East and Israel, for the Antichrist to step on the scene. Amazing times.
1: Indeed, Todd, you know, you mentioned the demonic world being territorial, and we can see it in various places. We know that if we think of Michael, the archangel, he's the one who watches over Israel. So mm-hmm. that's not going to change. So what would make people think that the whole other side, the evil side, is going to change? You know, and then we look at something like in the past, I think we talked about this a couple of weeks ago, but it was, you have the area of the Dead Sea, where you have Pride Land that's coming up in a couple of weeks. And then what do we see there? Well, that's right near where Sodom and Gomorrah was. Mm-hmm. And, you know, so when you look at these different things, you go, wait a minute, it's the same type of this activity. It's resurfacing. These things never go away. When I look at this, Todd, it's just a reminder that when we read Revelation chapter 17, for example, the woman who rides the beast, this spiritual religious system that's been here since the beginning, all of these types of things that you're mentioning with Iran, whether it be the Dead Sea and Pride Land, you start looking across the board, the Prince of Persia and so forth, you go, well, wait a minute, this has been here since the beginning, which is really what Revelation chapter 17 is letting us know. It's this spiritual, these entities mm-hmm. that have never gone away. They're still here running things on the earth. We think Satan is the prince of the power of the air, mm-hmm. the god of this world, he's called in the Bible. So that's we see this and we go, okay, but the spiritual dynamic is to watch it in the evil that is here, and then also the continuing of anti-Semitism that's only increasing. it just shows us how dark things really are and the need that we have for the Bible. Todd, listen, we got to take a break here. We're going to come back in the second half in just a minute. But friends, we have a lot to talk about. Listen to this. This article's out of the Telegraph. Humanity faces an uncertain fate as experts brace for super intelligent AI. Todd, I want to ask you about the economy when we come back. There's all of the different talk going on there. There's different talks about UFOs and aliens. There's no shortage of things, folks. We'll be back here in just a minute.
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1: Welcome back to the second half of World News Briefing. I'm with my co-host, Todd Hampson. Friends, there are things that are taking place that we need to be aware of. So we're just going to pick up right here. And Todd, think of this. Energy markets, shipping routes, financial systems all are adjusting almost in real time as geopolitical conditions shift. And what that reveals is how quickly localized instability now moves through global systems and into everyday economic reality. Todd, a few things here. We wonder, why do economic systems react so swiftly and quickly to conflict? And what does this also, I think this is the big question that we have for people who are studying the Bible and wondering where everything is going, is what does this reveal about global interdependence? Because we're definitely moving towards a global system, a beast system. But as you look at this, what are your thoughts?
0: Yeah, I mean, that's really fascinating if you think about it. It used to be, part of the answer to that is we're on a 24-hour news cycle and an instant news cycle, so we know immediately when everything happens, and then the stock market reacts emotionally to every whim and every wave of news that comes through, where it used to take longer to get the news. And even though we were somewhat connected in terms of global trade, the U.S. used to be pretty insulated from that kind of stuff. So we had our own supplies. We built everything here. Our 401ks were tied more to the stock market and other monetary, you know, levers here in the U.S. But now everything's connected globally. Now, as much as I'm a nationalist and I believe God is a nationalist, we have, you know, he's the one that set up the nations and the borders and all that. We also see when we study scripture that there will be a global government in the future 7-year tribulation period. Things are trending in that direction now. Economically, we're connected. Socially, we're connected. You know, you can pick up a phone and call someone on the other side of the world and talk to them immediately. I mean, all these new technologies and new ways of being interconnected, as you said, do have an immediate impact on everything. So as much as we would love to mitigate any bad news or any challenging things that are going on around the world, because everything is connected to the news and watching the news, that there's an immediate response financially to everything that goes on. And just to reiterate, I was thinking the other week how one small strip of water, the Strait of Hormuz, controlled the entire world's price of oil in a heartbeat. It didn't take a month to trickle down. It was immediate. So all that to say, these are further stage-setting signs that are lending themselves to this future global government that's going to come on the scene that many entities are already pushing for.
1: I find it very fascinating when you look at it, especially with what you just said. We know God is sovereign, and yes. It's as if, Todd, maybe you could speak to this too. It's as if in this process of the stage setting, it may seem like everything is just getting completely out of control. Again, Antichrist is going to eventually rise out of all this. Mm-hmm. But God is sovereign, and it's as if when I look at it, what he's doing, he's moving the final pieces or the final players into the right place on the stage because the curtain's about ready to go up. And yeah. it's like the director says, okay, hurry, hurry, everybody get into place. And then all of a sudden, all of these things are taking place. And also look at it, it takes a personality like Donald Trump to be able to set these things, to get them going in the right direction, the direction that God wants them to go, like or don't like Trump.
0: That's right.
1: Either way, it appears to me that the players, this is what's happening. God is positioning all of the players because it's not long before that curtain is going up. Does this seem right to you?
0: It does, Tom. I mean, everything you just said, and I love the fact you mentioned that God is sovereign. That reminds me of, you know, John in Revelation 4 when he was, verse 1, he's called up to heaven and the first thing he sees is a throne. So before the chaos of the tribulation, we're reminded God is in control and that God is sovereign. And as you said, we're seeing these things happen and come together. It really is like a giant pressure cooker. Really to the point, some days I'm like, how much more could systems take, whether you're talking financial systems or, you know, societal systems or the lawlessness that's going on or the deception or even AI, as we'll talk about, how that's taken over jobs left and right. How many of these layers have to be in place to where that pressure cooker is about to explode? And it really makes me wonder if, of course, the rapture can happen at any moment, but it seems almost as if God is allowing these things to get to their climax just before everything's about to break loose. And then perhaps at that moment is when the rapture will take place and we're out of here. And then all that evil caves in and everything happens in a millisecond. All the things begin to fall in place for everything that we read about. So, yeah, I think those things are telling. And I love that you mentioned God's sovereignty because we need to lean into that in these days. We need to remind ourselves he is in control. Even though the world is out of control, we can trust in him and we can look forward to just being with him someday in the near future.
1: Exactly. As you mentioned, it's this pressure cooker. And so looking at the Bible, seeing the direction everything is going, this pressure cooker, there's going to be more and more pressure, which is a reminder for all of our viewers. Listen, you need to trust in the Lord Jesus Christ. He told us what things were going to look like before we are called home. And man, are they racing toward there. Todd, as we look at the political alliances and the diplomatic things that are going on and the economy and all of these different things, aligning the realignment of nations and alliances going towards the global system. I cannot help but think as you were talking, Genesis chapter 11, beginning of verse 1, the Tower of Babel passage, the whole earth had one language and one speech. And it came to pass as they journeyed from the east that they found a plain in the land of Shinar, and they dwelt there. And then they said to one another, come, let us make bricks and bake them thoroughly. They had brick for stone, and they had asphalt for mortar. And they said, come, let us build ourselves a city and a tower whose top is in the heavens. Let us make a name for ourselves, unless we be scattered abroad over the face of the whole earth. But the Lord came down to see the city and the tower, which the sons of men had built. And the Lord said, indeed, the people are one, and they all have one language. And this is what they begin to do. Now, nothing they purpose to do will be withheld from them. At that time, so all the way back to the Tower of Babel, one language, one people. And it's all dark. We know they're making a name for themselves. It is an anti-God. They've got their anti-Christ system. And then God at that point, he says, hey, we have to stop this. We as in the Father, Son, and Holy Spirit. And he says, we have to stop this because there's nothing that man won't be able to achieve unless it's stopped. Okay, so we look at that and think, okay, so God brings the languages or scatters them according to the languages he gave them. But ever since then, man has been trying to get back to that. It's an evil plan. So that is what we are watching. It's coming back to Babel, like Revelation 17, when we have the woman who rides the beast. And it's the rebuilding of this Babylonian system, the spiritual part, but also the economic and political part that we see in chapter 18 of Revelation. But that's what's taking place, isn't it? And it's this it's a beast system that opposes God and says, let us make a name for ourselves.
0: Amen. Yeah, I mean, there's so many things like that, so many storylines, so to speak, from the Bible that come full circle. And additionally, let us know we're nearing the end of the age. For example, you know, that the Tower of Babel, that was in the area of Babylon. Well, in the end times, we read about, like you said, Babylon's rebuilt. That whole evil system is there. It's completely anti-God. So that comes full circle. You have, even looking more broadly than that, you know, Genesis 1 and 2, you come full circle when you get to Revelation 21 and 22. You know, things are back the way they're supposed to be. But also just this notion of at the beginning of the church age, it was mostly a pagan world. Well, guess what? Full circle. We're returning to that pagan world with apostasy in the last days, with less and less people living for the Lord. You and I both know our good friend Jeff Kinley, and he's done a bunch of mission trips in England, and he's made the comment before that England is no longer a pre-Christian or post-Christian nation. It's a pre-Christian nation. I mean, there's relics there. There's buildings that show the history of Christianity. But when you go out into where the people live, where the culture is, and you introduce Christianity to them, most of them have never even heard it before. It's just like going to a new tribe in Papua New Guinea or something like that. So we see with Babylon, with technology, with the attitude, with the geopolitical conditions, with Israel being oppressed, all these things are coming full circle here as we near the end of the age.
1: It's absolutely fascinating to watch all of this take place. And I want to get to this, to the UFOs and the aliens, because I think there's a lot of deception. I want to get there in a minute, but since we don't have a lot of time left, let's go here next. And this is out of the Telegraph. I mentioned before the break we're going to get to. Humanity faces an uncertain fate as experts brace for super intelligent AI. Artificial intelligence industry claims looming singularity will change everything. Todd, we are hearing repeatedly about AI and things are changing. Then we look at the Bible. We see a beast system that is, we know a beast system is coming. Well, we know it is. And we hear the talk of what the plans are. When we think of technology, Todd, we can go all the way back to 2020. I remember that article that you wrote back then about things that were coming and the mark of the beast, and it was just a fantastic article. And then we have somebody like Yuval Noah Harari, which has dropped from most people's radar systems, but spiritual radar systems, but he's still alive and preaching the same stuff he was before, that men will live forever and we will be like God. Boy, that's the lie of the Garden of Eden.
0: Yeah.
1: As we look at this, and this says humanity faces an uncertain fate. So the direction of this with technology, where do you see this going? Just say within the next, I'd say that by the end of this year, and then launch it out 5 years, especially when we go, wow, Lord, how much longer?
0: Exactly. That is definitely one of them. And I've read a couple articles and watched a couple of videos about how fast that's taking place and what that means, even, like you said, the short term, 2 years, 3 years out, massive difference. You know, usually when there's been some new technological revolution, excuse me, we've had time to kind of plan for it a little bit. Of course, it has its impact, but it moves slowly enough that you can adjust and you can move, position people in other areas and train people. But with AI, it's happening so rapidly. that it really is, and there's two factors. One, how fast it's happening, and two, there's a race to be king of the hill. So all the governments are in, all the companies are in, everybody is putting everything they have in trying to be king of the hill when it comes to AI, because so much is at stake. But at the same time, nobody really knows what the outcome is going to be of that, whether it's going to be this idea of singularity or whether, you know, 70% of people are going to lose their jobs because AI can do most of it, whether people are going to have to transition to, that's their main job, is knowing how to use AI tools. You know, it's definitely disrupting everything far beyond any other industrial or digital revolution we faced before. And as you said, nobody knows the outcome, but it does not look good. It looks like all it will lead to is negative outcomes militarily, culturally, you know, from a job perspective, and from a, ultimately from a control perspective.
1: So how, I mean, as we look at this, how does AI determine how people perceive truth? Or it really throws in there this major deception, because people don't even know what the truth is.
0: Exactly.
1: Which I think is also the part of the plan of the enemy of our souls.
0: Yeah, amen. I mean, already on people's YouTube videos or social media, most of the comments in the comment section are from AI bots. So there's already a psyops operation going on there. Who's controlling that? Who's behind that? Is it foreign governments? Is it an autonomous AI bot just going crazy? Nobody really knows at this point. And it sounds like Terminator stuff or Minority Report stuff, you know, movies that were sci-fi that kind of scared us back in the day. But we're seeing those things actually take place right before our eyes. So, again, this is a time we have to realize we've got to be nearing the end of the church age, because all of this pressure cooker and all these layers can't go on indefinitely. Now, we don't know whether it's going to be in our lifetime or not, but the things are happening so rapidly, and AI is one of those main indicators that it's happening so rapidly, it makes you wonder how much longer before the Lord calls the church home.
1: Oh, exactly. I mean, I think, okay, well, biblically, we're not going to get to the Terminator generation because the way the Bible tells us how things are going to conclude during the tribulation period. So we don't see that, but we are very close to getting to these things because of the advancement of technology. This is also one reason why I tell people all the time, make sure, folks, that you have a written Bible, a written copy of the Bible.
0: Yes.
1: Because it's just a matter of time before there's going to be more and more Bible apps are going to be led by AI, and they're going to, and then eventually they're going to be, well, we know what was not real in the original Bible, so now we've got the correct one. It'll be some rewritten Bible, and it won't be truth. But people are even being set up for that, which, you know, to say, well, yeah, I knew I couldn't really trust the Bible, you know, that kind of thing, right?
0: That's right.
1: They're being set up for it. All right. So here's a big setup too, Todd. It is this whole UFO talk. It's been going on for a long time. This isn't anything that just started last week. It has been going on for decades. I remember growing up in the 60s. I was there, all the sci-fi movies, and in the 70s in high school, I got into the UFOs and aliens. It was before I was a believer. And you know, I was thinking, wow, this would be so cool to meet some aliens. Remember that movie Close Encounters of the Third Kind? I look at all of these things. And all of them, when you start to look at it, wait, this is a prep for people to say, yeah, I can believe that. All right. So with that, we have this talk is definitely, I would say, is increasing significantly about aliens and UFOs. What are your thoughts as we're hearing these things? What would be your warnings and your cautions to people?
0: Yeah, that's a great question. I think there definitely needs to be balance. I've seen, even within kind of Christian circles, there have been really sensationalism related to this and then scoffing at it. I think it's something we need to pay attention to and be aware of. You know, in my mind, I'm not sure if these things are just military technologies that are in development that we don't know about yet, and either some other country has it or our country has it, but they're not wanting people to know. It's obviously a next level technology. That's one possibility. And then the other possibility is if there is any true otherworldliness to it, then it's absolutely, definitely demonic. It's a demonic deception. And here's where I kind of get caught in a loop is I don't know if it's demonic deception that's trying to set up one of the many excuses that may be used for when the rapture takes place, or if it's just demonic deception that's just purely a distraction to believers to get our eyes off of sharing the gospel with people. If nothing else, I think what it can do is equip us to say, here's the evidence for creation. Here's the evidence that we are created by God. There is no alien race out there. There is no, you know, far off galaxy where there's intelligent life. Whenever we see these things, they're always on, you know, it's kind of funny. Satan's called the prince of the power of the air. It's always in our atmosphere or in the water or somewhere related to the world. So I think it's either unexplainable next level technology and or a combination of demonic deception.
1: Yeah. Or I would say even a psyop too.
0: As could be we lies. Start thinking, that's right.
1: Yeah. As we look at the setup for things that are coming, but as I think of these things, I cannot help but think the first warning Jesus gave in all of the discourses, be careful that no one deceives you. Mm-hmm. Many will come in my name saying, I am the Christ. And we can imagine the great deception that will or could possibly come through that. I don't want to say it will, but it certainly makes a lot of sense when we look at how the Bible says things are going to work out. We know it when Antichrist and false prophet come on the scene. They're going to perform what the Bible says, lying signs and wonders. So they're not going to be real, but people are going to be deceived into thinking they're real. So much so that Jesus also said, if possible, even the elect would be deceived. But Todd, wow. I also think of, you know, as we're talking about this, as we look back to October 7, 2023, Israel gets attacked by Hamas. All of a sudden, by October 8, there's anti-Semitism coming from all over the places, coming from churches, coming from people that used to be colleagues of ours. All of a sudden, we find out they didn't support Israel. They hated Israel. Mm. But that anti-Semitism has only increased. But what it's caused genuine believers to do because of the pressure to turn against Israel, it's caused them to dig deeper into their Bible. And I think it's caused some growth and made some Christians stronger because of it. And I think when, you know, as we're talking about this with the UFOs and this whatever it is, that it should at the same time cause believers to dig deeper into their Bible, to understand it better and understand a major sign of the last days is deception. And we are definitely living in this world of deception. Between AI and everything else we see going on, that we really need to be more rooted in our Bible. And I would encourage people to do that.
0: Yeah, that's a great point, Tom, that the first thing Jesus mentioned is don't be deceived. And deception is at the root of every single layer of stage setting events we talked about today, whether it's UFOs or wars and rumors of war or geopolitical things or lawlessness in the government or on the street level, whether it's the coarsening of culture, whether it's this return to paganism. Deception is at the root of all of that. And I think of a few videos I've seen lately, and you've probably seen some of these too, where someone is trying to engage someone who holds a different view on whatever it is. And one person is literally just trying to use logic and have a dialogue, and it gets to the point where obviously their point is proven and it's logically true. And the other person, rather than saying, well, let me think about that, they resort to cursing and, you know, throwing up, you know, hand signs and all kinds of other stuff, or violence. Instead of, it's like people are unhinged, you know, that bottom rung of Romans 1. They're just, they're outright deceived and they're not even thinking straight anymore. And that's where we are. And that's what we read in the book of Revelation. You have the earth dwellers and you have the tribulation saints, those who gravitate to the Lord. But the earth dwellers just keep getting more and more hardened in their thinking, more and more committed to their evil ways, more and more rebellious against the truths and the ways of God. And we're seeing the groundwork for that right before our eyes as well.
1: Oh, wow. So well said. I was thinking of Yuri Bezmenov. He was a Soviet defector. I believe he was with the KGB, but this is way back. It was an interview in 1982. And he said there's four things that the communists will do when they take over a nation. And the first one, the very first one he said they do is they demoralize a people. Mm. And then he talked about the United States and how the United States has already been demoralized. But imagine where we are since 1982, how demoralized we are. But he said one of the effects of demoralizing the people is it causes the people, you can present them with facts, but it doesn't matter what you say, they will refuse to believe it. Mm. They won't even accept the facts, which is what you're describing.
0: That's where we are.
1: I mean, we are there, and it is everywhere. I mean, you present them on the facts on Israel, the facts on Gaza, the facts on Islam, the facts on the Bible, the facts on Jesus, and they absolutely will not receive it. In 2 Peter chapter 3, Peter writes, in the last days, scoffers will come walking according to their own lusts, whatever those lusts may be, saying, where's the promise of his coming? Our fathers used to tell us these things. For this, they are willfully ignorant. And you think it's a willful choice to be ignorant of the truth. You don't want to know the truth. You will not even receive the truth because it confronts what you want to believe. And we are living there. Todd, we only have a little bit less than 2 minutes left, but let me ask you this. We've talked about the convergence of so many different things, geopolitical, economic, technology, informational, biological systems we didn't get much into, the UFO deception. I mean, it's just convergence. Mm-hmm. All of these things are converging at the same time. What does a steady Christian life look like in accelerating global convergence, and what's the significance of the convergence of things as we look at this, the days in which we live in are the sign of the times?
0: Yeah, I think one really practical thing we can do right now, because I don't want to, you know, sugarcoat it and say, oh, we should just trust the Lord and live, walk with him day by day. Of course, we know that, but these are really challenging times. I think more than ever, believers need to study and understand the armor of God that we read about in Ephesians chapter 6. Each of those has a very, very practical application that can help us each day. And each of those was modeled by Jesus himself in some way. So I think we need to, you know, we're on the edge of a battlefield right now. We need to be equipped to walk into that battle. We need the armor of God to survive this. You know, of course, we know, as we said earlier, God is sovereign. We can trust in that. He's on the throne. He's not pacing. But in the meantime, we live in a real chronological day-by-day battle that we need to be equipped and know that the enemy is coming after us as believers. But thankfully, he has given us the equipment to fight those battles and to stand with him. And also, I think of that verse in Hebrews 12, where it just talks about throwing off what hinders and the sin that so easily entangles us, and let us run with perseverance the race marked out for each of us. Every believer has a custom fit race built for them that they're to lean into and run with patience as they wait on the Lord.
1: Amen. So well said, Todd. That's a great place to leave off our time together today. Thank you for joining me, Todd. Thank you, everybody, for joining us here on World News Briefing. And we look forward to seeing you next week. God bless.
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6: Did you know that the word goodbye comes from the Old English words, God be with ye? When you say those words, you're wishing that God would be with the person you're leaving. This is because if God is with them, nothing can be against them. But if God is against them, nothing can be for them. And if you're not a Christian, he's against you because you have transgressed his law a multitude of times.
7: 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But if you are a Christian, God has dismissed your case. Now you're commissioned to tell the world that God can commute their death sentence. And you have the promise of God that he will be with you.
6: There goes another minute. Gone forever. 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
9: It's 59 degrees.
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3: Worshiping Jesus. This is Ken Ham, an Aussie transplant with a passion for sharing the truth of God's Word. Scripture is very clear that worship belongs to God alone. But the early church worshipped Jesus, and Jesus accepted this worship. Thomas, one of Jesus' disciples, exclaimed, "My Lord and my God." He was worshipping Jesus, and Jesus made no attempt to direct his worship to God the Father. Yet Peter, Paul, and an angel all corrected others who tried to worship them, saying that worship belongs to God alone. You see, Thomas wasn't wrong to worship Jesus because Jesus is God. That's the testimony of Scripture from beginning to end. And someday, those who trust Jesus for salvation will worship Jesus before the throne forever.
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1: We at Calvary Chapel in Manitowoc believe the Bible is God's holy word, and everything from Genesis to Revelation is true. In the days we're living in, it's important our children and grandchildren know and understand the foundational truths of the Bible so they can defend their faith. Did you know the Bible tells us God created light on the earth before he created the sun? We would like to invite children ages 3 through 12 to join us Sunday mornings at 10 a.m. as we read the Bible and explore the truths of God with songs and fun activities that will help them boldly proclaim what it says in Proverbs 30, verse 5. Every word of God is pure. He is a shield to those who put their trust in him. Calvary Chapel is located at 1208 South 10th Street in Manitowoc. For more information, visit us on the web at www.ccmanitowoc.org.

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2: It's 57 degrees.

0: Romans 8, verses 15 through 17. For you did not receive the spirit of bondage again to fear, but you received the spirit of adoption, by whom we cry out, Abba, Father. The Spirit himself bears witness with our spirit that we are children of God, and if children, then heirs, heirs of God, and joint heirs with Christ, if indeed we suffer with him, that we may also be glorified together.
1: This has been your sustaining word of the day, brought to you by Calvary Chapel of Manitowoc.

0: man. How long does it take to get to this special restaurant of yours? We've been driving around for an hour.
1: Oh, come on. We have not. We're almost there. Now, come on. Besides, you should be excited. You love Italian food.
0: No. Look, I'm just teasing you. I've really been looking forward to this.
1: Tyler, look out!
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1: One true God. This is Ken Ham inviting you to our life-size ark near Cincinnati in Northern Kentucky. Who is Jesus? This is the most important question you'll ever answer. And we'll explore how the Bible answers it over the next 2 weeks. The Bible teaches that there's one true God and that He is triune. This means God exists eternally as three equal persons, the Father, the Son, and the Holy Spirit. All three persons of the Trinity are equally and fully God. This teaching is seen in both the Old and New Testaments. In the Old Testament, the Spirit is poured out and Jesus appears to several people. The New Testament specifically reveals Jesus as divine and calls the Father, Son, and Spirit God. Our God is three in one.
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3: It's 10:15.
4: It's 58 degrees.

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3: It's 58 degrees.
4: A 16-year-old Bel Air High School student was arrested Friday morning for the shooting death of Jonathan Finkelman. Finkelman was shot and killed in his home late last summer.
5: Three teenaged girls are accused of breaking into a Volusia County home and stealing a vehicle. While trying to get away, they lost control of the vehicle and crashed into an 80-year-old woman, killing her instantly.
6: Authorities arrested an 11-year-old boy Monday night and charged him with the stabbing death of a woman whose body was discovered in the bedroom of her Cherry Hill home. Authorities arrested an 11-year-old boy Monday night, 17-year-old boy,
4: for the shooting death of
7: Jonathan Finkelman, who attacked a woman on a sidewalk,
5: killing her instantly.
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0: Never assume. This is Ken Ham, an Aussie transplant with a passion for sharing the truth of God's word. Did you know 70% of Americans claim to be Christians, but only 10% have a biblical worldview? And the questions used in that particular study to determine a biblical worldview were basic Christian beliefs such as the deity of the Holy Spirit and the existence of Satan. Christians simply don't know what the Bible teaches. What can we do? Well, don't assume people understand the gospel and other fundamentals of the faith. We often think people who've grown up in church know these things, but many don't. We need to get back to basics in our homes and churches and build a biblical worldview from the bottom up.
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1: It's 58 degrees.
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3: In the State of the Union address, the President traditionally outlines the administration's accomplishments over the previous year, as well as the agenda for the coming year. But today, on Simple Truths, Pastor Xavier Reese spends a few moments on an eye-opening report of our spiritual state. Let's listen.
4: This is a book, When America Told the Truth. It's not a Christian book. It's very graphic, very straightforward. A survey from west to east during the 90s. Listen carefully. This is a lot worse today. Teen pregnancies had increased 400% since 1972-73 when prayer was removed from school. 1970.

0: 70, the percentage of out of wedlock births to teens climbed 29%. By 1988, it had skyrocketed to 69%. About 50% of all teen mothers were on welfare within 1 year of the birth of the first child. 77% joined the welfare rolls within 5 years, and 43% of long-term welfare recipients started their families as unwed teens. Gonorrhea had gone up 400% since 1962-63 when PrEP was removed. AIDS was the sixth leading cause of death among young adults, having increased 62% since 1990, and the number of teens with AIDS doubled at that time every 14 months. If you're a teen and you're messing around, you're playing Russian roulette, you're dead. Since 62-63, divorce rates have increased 120%. The number of single home parent homes have increased 140%. Living together had increased 600%, and adultery skyrocketed. This is the 90s. Since 1962-63, Supreme Court decision, stat scores have declined dramatically every year without exception until 1989 due to the dishonest manipulation of the educators by remooring, which is nothing more than taking the once low level and making it the average high. So that C became an A. It's a dumbing down of America. The overwhelming reason teenagers gave for starting sex early was a powerful force of peer pressure. Peer pressure without any effective counterforce by parents or educators. Adults are selling sex to children, to cosmetics, advertisement, clothing, music, everything. Most girls aged 9 to 11 in the 90s used nail polish, hair conditioner, and the next 2 years they would use perfume, lipstick, blush, eyeshadow. By age 13, many girls were spending up to $250 in adult cosmetics. Let your children be children, ladies and gentlemen. Protect them. Don't be part of the problem. The location to live out the fifth commandment is wherever Christians live in society. My ability to live Christ out is Christ, not the society. I'm to be insulated, not isolated. The boat belongs in the water. It's when the water gets in the boat that the boat gets in trouble. How are we doing with the water? Fathers, you watch your sons and your daughters. You're the high priest. God will hold you responsible. As long as they live in your home, what you allow, what you compromise. It's a dangerous world out there.
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2: Hi, I'm Mary, and God has a message for you. In 1 Corinthians chapter 15, verses 3 through 6, God says, "For I delivered to you, first of all, that which I received, that Christ died for our sins according to the Scriptures, and that he was buried, and that he rose again the third day according to the Scriptures, and that he was seen by Cephas, then by the 12. After that, he was seen by over 500 brethren at once, of whom the greater part remain to the present, but some have fallen asleep." That is the heart of the gospel message. The question is, are you going to accept Jesus into your heart and spend eternity in heaven? Or reject Jesus and spend eternity burning in the lake of fire? 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
2: It's 55 degrees.

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1: Oh, he's so adorable. 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
9: It's 61 degrees.

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1: Jesus, our Savior. 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For 2 weeks, we've seen the Bible makes it clear that Jesus is and was God. He's the second member of the Trinity, God the Son, and he's existed from eternity past. But why does it matter who we think Jesus is? It matters because a false Jesus won't save you. Jesus said, unless you believe that I am he, you will die in your sins. And to be saved, we must confess Jesus as Lord. There's no question more important than the one Jesus asked his disciples, who do you say I am? Starting with the Bible, Jesus was and is God, our perfect Savior who died in our place that we might have forgiveness and eternal life.
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4: It's 1228.
5: It's 61 degrees.
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0: Psalm chapter 20, verses 1 through 5. May the Lord answer you in the day of trouble. May the name of the God of Jacob defend you. May he send you help from the sanctuary and strengthen you out of Zion. May he remember all your offerings and accept your burnt sacrifice. May he grant you according to your heart's desire and fulfill all your purpose. We will rejoice in your salvation, and in the name of our God, we will set up our banners. May the Lord fulfill all your petitions. This has been your sustaining word of the day, brought to you by Calvary Chapel of Manitowoc.
1: Igor, I've finally done it. 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
3: 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It's Edgar, not Igor.
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1: Bummer. There goes all my federal funding.
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1: Now it's time for Wisdom for Women with Debbie Bryson.
2: Have you opened the newspaper the last few days and the front page had nothing but bad news? Our proverb for today is written for such a time as this. It's all about looking on the bright side even when times are tough. It's been said, suffering is inevitable, but misery is optional. So listen carefully, dear child of God. This is good for our souls. Today's wisdom for women is Proverbs 15, verses 15 through 17. All the days of the oppressed are wretched, but the cheerful heart has a continual feast. Better is a little where the fear of the Lord is than great wealth with turmoil. Better a meal of vegetables where there is love than a fatted calf with hatred. My friend just had a new grandbaby. I gave her a picture frame with the inscription, "The best things in life are not things." Let me share a story that illustrates this. My husband grew up in a very poor home, but his mom had a big open heart, open door policy. Even though she had 9 kids herself, there was always room at her table for somebody else. There were young Marines on weekends and neighbor kids after school. George remembers eating oatmeal every single morning of his childhood. But to add variety, his mom occasionally put in food coloring. One day it was green, another day it was orange. Their home was living proof that it is better to have a bowl of oatmeal where love is than to have bacon and eggs where love isn't. This is Debbie Bryson praying that the practical wisdom of God's word will make you wise.
3: In Revelation 21:4, we read, "And God will wipe away every tear from their eyes. There shall be no more death, nor sorrow, nor crying. There shall be no more pain, for the former things have passed away." Come join us as we study through God's word and see God's plan for us as we grow in Him. Calvary Chapel of Manitowoc would like to help you grow in the Lord and be satisfied in Him. 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
1: It's 62 degrees.
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3: Where did chimpanzees discover antibiotics? Find out next on today's Creation Moment. And now, here is our Creation Moment's host, Ian Taylor.
4: When penicillin was first used as an antibiotic, it was considered a wonder drug. Infections which had been fatal for thousands of years were all of a sudden curable. Man has long known that some natural substances have a natural ability to fight infection. But recently, modern medicine has to step aside and acknowledge that not all medical breakthroughs are made by doctors, or even human beings. For years, it has been known that the roots and leaves of the aspilla shrub are used as a traditional African treatment for wounds and stomach aches. Researchers also observed chimpanzees swallowing the leaves of the shrub. This led them to investigate more about the leaves. And they learned that the aspilla leaves and roots contain a chemical which kills some infectious bacteria as well as fungi and worms. Researchers hope to learn whether this chemical is safe and effective for humans when taken orally. However, the mystery remains. How did the chimps discover the antibiotic nature of aspilla? We need to look to our Creator, who appears to have given the chimps this knowledge. For while death and disease is not part of his original design for the creation, he was loving enough to provide medicinal help for these consequences of human sin. But the permanent cure for sin and death began with the birth of his Son, Jesus Christ.
5: 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And be sure to join us next time for another Creation Moment, proclaiming evidence of God's truth.
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0: Hey, this is Dave with Agents for Christ. Welcome to another Evangelism Minute. Another excuse people use for not sharing Christ is they might get beat up. If you've read about Christians being persecuted in other countries, you'll know this fear is hardly a reality in America, at least for now. I met a brother from Cuba who shared he was saved at 15, and by 16 he was already the pastor of a home church, which is illegal in Cuba. He explained how if he was caught preaching, for the first offense they would kick his teeth in. I was amazed that his prayer before he preached was, "Lord, help me stand for you no matter what happens tonight." I was so convicted to think that I'm afraid that someone might reject me if I try to hand them a gospel tract. With Christians dying around the world, I think we can handle a little rejection for the gospel. For more information, go to gottracks.com and remember, be bold, share your faith.
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0: chapter 20, verses 1 through 5. May the Lord answer you in the day of trouble. May the name of the God of Jacob defend you. 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May the Lord fulfill all your petitions. 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
2: It's 53 degrees.
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3: Hear a flood of flood legends. They're coming up next on today's Creation Moments. And now, here's our Creation Moments host, Ian Taylor.
4: Today, it is considered scholarly to reject the Bible's account of a worldwide flood. Some try to compromise by saying that the flood recorded in the Bible was only a local event. The problem with these scholarly claims is that there were too many witnesses who disagree with them. We can test these claims of these scholars. If the Bible's account of a worldwide flood is true, it was witnessed by everyone on earth. The story of this great event would have been passed down to their descendants and spread across the whole face of the earth. Researchers have catalogued some 270 stories of an ancient destructive flood in various cultures from around the world. A large majority of these stories have been shown to predate any Christian influence. As one would expect, details differ after such a long time. What's remarkable, though, is that where the details of these stories agree with the Bible, they also tend to agree with each other. For example, the Aztec story of a universal flood says that it took place 1,716 years after the creation of the world, almost the same as the Bible's date. The Babylonian flood story shares seven major details with the Bible's account. Similar stories are found around the world, including Australia, India, Scandinavia, and China. The universality of flood stories and their similarity to the Bible cannot be explained unless they are based upon an event which actually took place.
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6: Then one of the criminals who was hanged blasphemed him, saying, "If you are the Christ, save yourself and us." 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
1: Once the Pharisees sent out officers to arrest Jesus, but they returned empty-handed, saying, "Never a man spoke like this man. Look at his words. I am the way, the truth, and the life. I am the resurrection and the life. He that believes on me has everlasting life. He that has seen me has seen the Father. I am the light of the world."
2: Never a man spoke like this man, because this was no ordinary man. 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If we know this, if we've experienced his power in our lives, if we've been saved from death, how can we not say with the disciples, "We cannot but speak that which we've seen and heard"?
1: There goes another minute. Gone forever. 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

0: Hey, who scratched my record?
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0: Hey, forget about it. 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
1: It's 55 degrees.
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3: Breaking news just in. A tornado has touched down here in the valley with a fury beyond compare, leaving behind a massive trail of destruction. Unconfirmed reports estimate hundreds of casualties due to the lack of warning. And sadly, these numbers will most likely only increase in the coming days. Rescue workers are continuing to search for any survivors.
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0: Psalm chapter 20, verses 1 through 5. May the Lord answer you in the day of trouble. May the name of the God of Jacob defend you. May he send you help from the sanctuary and strengthen you out of Zion. May he remember all your offerings and accept your burnt sacrifice. May he grant you according to your heart's desire and fulfill all your purpose. We will rejoice in your salvation, and in the name of our God, we will set up our banners. May the Lord fulfill all your petitions. This has been your sustaining word of the day, brought to you by Calvary Chapel of Manitowoc.
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2: It's 53 degrees.

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1: Have you opened the newspaper the last few days and the front page had nothing but bad news? Our proverb for today is written for such a time as this. It's all about looking on the bright side even when times are tough. It's been said, suffering is inevitable, but misery is optional. So listen carefully, dear child of God. This is good for our souls. Today's wisdom for women is Proverbs 15, verses 15 through 17. All the days of the oppressed are wretched, but the cheerful heart has a continual feast. Better is a little where the fear of the Lord is than great wealth with turmoil. Better a meal of vegetables where there is love than a fatted calf with hatred. My friend just had a new grandbaby. I gave her a picture frame with the inscription, "The best things in life are not things." Let me share a story that illustrates this. My husband grew up in a very poor home, but his mom had a big open heart, open door policy. Even though she had 9 kids herself, there was always room at her table for somebody else. There were young Marines on weekends and neighbor kids after school. George remembers eating oatmeal every single morning of his childhood. But to add variety, his mom occasionally put in food coloring. One day it was green, another day it was orange. Their home was living proof that it is better to have a bowl of oatmeal where love is than to have bacon and eggs where love isn't. This is Debbie Bryson praying that the practical wisdom of God's Word will make you wise.
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3: Faith comes by hearing, and hearing by the Word of God. 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
1: It's 51 degrees.
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3: The Sixth Commandment clearly orders, thou shalt not murder. But in our society today, the sacredness of life isn't quite so clear. Pastor Xavier Rees examines the simple truths brought to bear in the enforcement for the violation of God's most valuable creation and created in his own image.
4: In 1979, the murder rate in the United States was roughly 10,000 per year, more than one per hour every day in the year. In all the wars of the nation's history, 530,000 United States combatants have been killed since 1900. People and politicians keep wanting us to blame guns, but it's like blaming a car for running a person over. You're behind the wheel. You are responsible. Guns don't get out and shoot people. It's people. And by the way, our amendment of protections against the government, that's why we bear arms, to protect us from the government, not so much from each other, though that comes into play if you come in my house middle of the night without knocking. The Sixth Commandment is based on the basic Judeo-Christian understanding that God is the author of human life. Basic. Listen to the words. Then God said, let us make man in our image according to our likeness. Genesis 1:26. The Trinity had a council. One God in three persons is consistently taught, as you know, from Genesis to Revelation. The council determined to create man in the image and likeness of God. It's real simple. Now, both words, image and likeness, are used synonymous. Yet, with an important amplification, both phrases are found in Genesis. And the next time image and likeness is found is in the fallen nature in Genesis 5:3 when Adam has a son after his own likeness, now a sinner. The root of the word image simply means a shade, a representative figure, idol, phantom. It appears 16 times in the Old Testament. Likeness means resemblance, similitude, model, shape, or pattern, appearing 26 times in the noun form in the Old Testament. God created man as the highest form of life on the earth, being the closest resemblance to God, in his image, after his likeness. For that reason, man should never equate the life of a man on the same level and value as that of an animal. In fact, when Noah got off the boat, the first thing God said, you see that animal? He's your food. Genesis 9:3. People are striking and picketing to save the whale. And they just came off an abortion clinic killing their baby. How do you reconcile those things? Interesting. For this reason, man is to love his neighbor as himself. Leviticus 19:18. Again, Jesus speaking. Matthew 22:39. And so the proclamation, the commandment, is based on the fact that God is what? The author and giver of life. Simple. Real simple.
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Psalm chapter 20, verses 1 through 5. May the Lord answer you in the day of trouble. May the name of the God of Jacob defend you. May he send you help from the sanctuary and strengthen you out of Zion. May he remember all your offerings and accept your burnt sacrifice. May he grant you according to your heart's desire and fulfill all your purpose. We will rejoice in your salvation, and in the name of our God, we will set up our banners. May the Lord fulfill all your petitions. This has been your sustaining word of the day, brought to you by Calvary Chapel of Manitowoc.

is my shepherd. I shall not want. The Lord is my shepherd. He lets me rest. The Lord is my shepherd.

0: There, let's see what we have here. How did you say this happened again?
1: I was playing basketball.
0: Basketball, eh? Never really understood the game myself.
1: Ow!
0: I see it hurts a little. Well, broken arms usually do smart quite a bit. 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
1: It's 6:17.
2: It's 50 degrees.

0: Hi, this is Pastor Joe from Calvary Chapel of Manitowoc. Paul tells us that all Scripture is given by inspiration of God and is profitable for doctrine, for reproof, for correction, for instruction in righteousness, that the man of God may be complete, thoroughly equipped for every good work. Thus, I teach through God's Word because it is that important to us. 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
1: This morning in our Foundation of Faith series, we're going to be continuing to look at the Bible. And specifically what we're going to do this morning is look at the Old Testament text. And the reason this is so important for us today is because so many people feel that over the years we've lost what the original writers had to say. They feel that others have put their own thoughts, their own ideas into the text. Some even feel that trying to copy the text honestly and correctly, they mess things up. And they made all kinds of mistakes, and there's mistranslations. And thus, what we have today in our hands is a far cry from what the original writers wrote down. And the thought process is like this. Imagine if we got together with 10 people and began telling them a story. But instead of telling the whole group at one time what the story was, I whispered it to one person. And that person told it to the next person, then the next person, and then the next person, until all 10 people got to hear this story. And it wasn't that long of a story, maybe 15, 20 sentences. And then at the end, when you ask the people, well, what's the story about? I bet you get 10 different answers. Two vastly different stories than the first story. And yes, things can get easily distorted as the stories are passed on. Names, events can all change. And the story can become very inaccurate. I mean, even with the prayer chain, that's why I tell people when someone calls with a prayer request, write it down. Don't try to remember it. Because you're not going to do a good job. It's going to get messed up. Imagine someone calling a prayer chain saying, Steve is having abdominal pain and he's going to the hospital. They think he needs an appendectomy. So please pass this on. Pray for him. And by the time the last person hears the prayer request, Steve's having abdominal pain and is going to have a hysterectomy later on today. I mean, I don't think Steve would appreciate that, right? Things can get so confused. And when it comes to the scriptures, that's how we apply it. We say, well, yeah, this is what happens in the world. And obviously, these people lived in this world. They wrote these things down. They copied these things down. Thus, they must be distorted. There must be many, many mistakes. And so the Old Testament, and the New Testament for that matter, is not accurate anymore. You can't trust it. If you feel that way, if you think that way, you're greatly mistaken. And here's the thing, don't listen to what unbelievers are trying to tell you in regards to how the text was transmitted and copied over the years. You need to look at the facts of how this was done, because the scribes were not allowed to copy sentence for sentence or even word for word. They had to copy letter for letter. After a page was copied and checked by another, a third person would check to see what the middle word was on that page. And when the whole book was finished, another would count the phrases. Do you see how exact they were in copying these texts? And that's just a few examples of the detail, ensuring to us the accuracy of the scriptures. And there's many more. We can kind of characterize it like this. One writer put it like this. He said, fence to the scriptures, the Masorah, which is basically, the Masorah is something that is committed or transmitted to another, and it contains information necessary to those who the sacred text has been entrusted to or committed to, so that they can transcribe it, they can hand it down correctly. That's what the Masorah was all about. And it locked all the words and letters in their places. It records the number of times the several letters occurred in the various books of the Bible, the number of words, the middle word, the number of verses, the middle verse, the number of expressions and combinations of words, and etc. All this for the set purpose of safeguarding the sacred text and preventing the loss or misplacement of a single letter or word. You see, because of all that they did, these men did not have to worry whatsoever that there might have been an error. And so, for that reason, they felt no more need to keep the older copies than a data processing manager feels a need to keep his older printouts when he knows his current hard copies are accurate. Why keep them? The reason they're copying them is because these texts are now wearing out, and so they need something new. And we can trust the Old Testament text. And we're going to look at that. I'm not going to just leave it like that, obviously. We're going to look at many other reasons why these texts that we have in our hands are very, very accurate, why it's so important for us today. And I think it is important because we are being bombarded by people who are trying to downplay the Word of God. It's interesting. The Wall Street Journal reported that nearly 1,000 different cookbooks are published each year in America. Many of them very glossy, full color, very expensive. At the same time, fewer and fewer people are cooking, which is interesting. People are eating out in restaurants. The report of the journal interviewed one lady, a portfolio manager in New York. She acquired 16 cookbooks in the last 4 years. She subscribes to 2 cooking magazines. The last time she prepared a sit-down meal was 4 years ago. And she said it really didn't turn out anyway. There are more Bible translations, study aids, devotional books now today than ever before. Christian publishing is a big business in America, but people are reading the Bible less and less. Take a look at your library at home. How many Bibles do you have? How many commentaries on the Bible do you have? How many books about the Bible do you have? How many programs do you have for your computer or your phone or your iPad or whatever? We have volumes of material about the Bible, as well as several different Bibles, probably in our homes, and yet, like with those cookbooks and cooking magazines, we don't read them. We don't get into it. And I think that's one of the reasons we're spending so much time in this section about the Bible, looking closely why we can trust this text, what it's all about. Because I don't want you only to believe that the Bible is the Word of God, that it is accurate in its transmission over the years. That's important. But I want you to see it is as valuable to your Christian life and that you have a desire, a passion to read it, to study it, to apply it to your life. Imagine being in a war and you're overseas and your sweetheart writes you letters. Well, you just put them in a file and say, well, I don't have enough time to read them today. I bet you read those letters every single day, over and over and over again. Why? Because you miss your loved one. You want to know what's going on in their lives. God has given us his love letter to us, and he wants us to read it. See, if you gain from this study, this desire, this passion to read, to study, to apply the Word of God to your life, if that's all you get out of it, praise the Lord, that's what you need to get out of it. It's the most valuable book in all the world. I don't care if it's a cookbook, sport book, fictional, non-fictional book, financial book, I don't care. This is God's word spoken to us, to his creation. Over 2,600 times in the Old Testament alone, we see the phrase, and God said, or its equivalent. Who's speaking to us as we read the word of God? God. It's obvious, isn't it? God is speaking to us and we need to listen. And so this book should be treasured by us, and many times it's not. When we look at, in a few weeks here, when we start looking at the various versions of the Bible. I wasn't going to do that, but I decided we need to look at that because there's a lot of heretical versions out there, and we need to look at that. But when we look at what people did, men had died just to get the Word of God into the hands of the common people. And we take it for granted today. And as I was working on that study, it just irritated me to see the audacity of people to add to the Scriptures, to take away from the Scriptures, to make the Scriptures say what they want in their translations. See, Satan can't get many of us to stop reading the Word of God, so what does he do? He changes the text. There's translations out there that now call God Allah to make the Muslims feel comfortable. Our God is not Allah. He is not the moon god. He is the God of all creation. And so that's why this is so important. I'll give you an example. Alexander Duff, the first foreign missionary of the Church of Scotland, got off kind of to a rough start on his missionary journey. Was young, 23 years old, very bright, very innovative. But on his way to India in 1829 with his new wife, he was shipwrecked, not once but twice. Interestingly enough, this is the captain of that cruise line. It was actually the great-great-grandfather. Yes, anyway, you get it. Anyway, the worst incident was they were within a few miles of India. And at 10 o'clock p.m., Duff was half undressed when a shock and shudder ran through the vessel. He rushed to the deck where the captain met him with terrifying words, "Oh, she's gone, she's gone." Now, that's not what you want to hear from the captain, is it? Not when you're on a boat. But the ship kind of split apart and a portion clung to the reef. And through the night, the passengers kind of huddled in terror in the surviving portion of that ship, expecting every moment to be swept away. And they were saved the next day, but their clothes and prized possessions were lost, including Duff's entire library of 800 volumes. Wow. Later, standing on the shore and looking sadly toward the reef, Duff saw this small package bobbing atop the water. Well, he watched and waited as it floated close enough for him to wade out and retrieve it, and guess what? It was his Bible. Of all his precious books, it alone survived. And man, he was so excited, his heart soared. He took this as a sign from the Lord that this one book alone was worth more than all the others put together. Absolutely. Well, he assembled his fellow survivors and read Psalm 107, the traveler's psalm, and using the same Bible, he began his first calls with a little group of five boys under a banyan tree. Within a week, the class had grown to 300, and it soon became a school that evangelized and educated the higher classes in India, producing a qualified generation of leaders for the nation's young church. It was the Word of God, and we need to treasure it. We need to believe it. We need to have a hunger for it. Turn over to 2 Peter for a second. Chapter 1. Listen to what Peter says starting in verse 2. 2 Peter chapter 1, starting in verse 2. Peter says this, "Grace and peace be multiplied to you in the knowledge of God and of Jesus our Lord, as his divine power has given us all things that pertain to life and godliness through the knowledge of him who called us by glory and virtue, by which have been given to us extremely great and precious promises, that through these you may be partakers of the divine nature, having escaped the corruption that is in this world through lust." You see, God has given to us something very precious here. He's given us his word so we can grow in him and apply these things to our lives, that we can walk by faith. And the only way you're going to do that is if you truly believe God's word is living and it's powerful and it's able to change your life. Again, that's one of my prayers for you this morning, that you would see that this book, the Bible, is more important than any other book that is out there. And you would love it. You would cherish it. You would read it. You would study it so you can grow in the knowledge of our great God and Savior, Jesus Christ. And think about what we have before us, this amazing book. It's composed maybe over some 1,500-year time span from around 1400 BC, 90 AD, maybe 100 AD. And again, many people feel with that period of time there's a lot of errors, many additions, many subtractions to what we call the Bible. But it's not true. And we're going to see that. This morning, we'll see that next week as we look at the New Testament text, because there is another one where people say you can't trust what the New Testament says because we don't have the original manuscripts and the copies we do have. You really can't trust them. That's foolishness. That's not true. They haven't looked at the evidence that's out there. And think about it. If God wanted to get his word to us, do you think he would lose it? No. No. I mean, the scribes were very particular in the way they copied the text, as we talked about. And when you think about the entire Bible from Genesis through Revelation, over 40 different authors, 66 books, authors from a variety of walks of life, kings, peasants, fishermen, poets, statesmen, scholars, and so on. Three different continents, Asia, Africa, Europe. Three different languages, Hebrew, Aramaic, and Greek. And you think about all the different authors, 40 of them. You think what we have in our hand is just a bunch of mumbo jumbo. Everyone putting their own thoughts, their own ideas out there, right? I guarantee you, go get 10 people together. Tell them to write something, one controversial subject, just one controversial subject, individually, separate rooms. They can't talk with each other. And then bring them together and see what they have to say agrees. You have 40 different authors speaking on a variety of very controversial issues. And it all flows together because there's really only one author, and that's the Lord. That's the amazing thing about what we have in our hands. It's one unfolding love story, the love story of God for sinful man and his plan to redeem man. I mean, you read in your Bibles, God created the heavens and the earth, Genesis chapter 1, Genesis chapter 2. It's probably one or two pages in your Bible, right? It's not very long. And then chapter 3, man comes in, he sins, and God's got to fix what we did. That's the rest of the Bible. God gets two chapters where everything is very good. We come in and we mess it up, and now he's got to fix it. And from Genesis chapter 3 through Revelation chapter 22 is God redeeming man back. That's what Gisler and Nick said. The paradise lost of Genesis becomes the paradise regained of Revelation. Whereas the gate to the tree of life is closed in Genesis, it is open forevermore in Revelation. Awesome, isn't that? That's what God is doing. That's the whole story right there. God redeeming sinful man, his great love for us. Turn over to Psalm 119. We're going to use this as kind of our launching point, I guess, this morning, the reliability of the Old Testament text. And we're going to pick up in verse 33 of Psalm 119, where David says this. He says, "Teach me, O Lord, the way of your statutes, and I shall keep it to the end. Give me understanding, and I shall keep your law. Indeed, I shall observe it with my whole heart. Make me walk in the path of your commandments, for I delight in it. Incline my heart to your testimonies and not to covetousness. Turn away my eyes from looking at worthless things and revive me in your way. Establish your word to your servant who is devoted to fearing you. Turn away my reproach, which I dread, for your judgments are good. Behold, I long for your precepts. Revive me in your righteousness." Psalm 119 is an amazing psalm because almost all of the verses in Psalm 119 speak of the Word of God. Do you think it's important? Absolutely. And David here is just declaring his love, his steadfast love for the Lord and his Word. He doesn't want to waste his time, his energy on things that are worthless. He wants things that are going to build him up, not tear him down. And so what does he cling to? He clings to the Word of God. He had a hunger to know God, and that hunger could only be quenched by the Word of God. I think we have lost that today. We lost that hunger to know God through His Word, and now we're about feelings. Whoa, feelings, right? I mean, go to a Christian bookstore and look at the majority of the books that are there. They're all about our feelings. You may not like this, but I challenge you. God is not interested in making us happy. He's interested in making us holy. And so my feelings can be misguided. They have before. I felt that the Chicago Bears were going to make it to the Super Bowl this year. How did I do? Don't laugh. You guys thought the Packers were going to go too, so. But our feelings were wrong. You see, you can't go by your feelings. What do you go by? The Word of God and the Spirit of God working together in the heart of man. That's what you need. You can trust God's Word. And again, you may not agree with me on this, but the number of phone calls I get for Bible studies for youth, for adults, and for small groups and so on, it's incredible. And here's the thing. Many times, they're not Bible studies at all because the Word of God is placed behind the talk, all the feelings and the worldly things, and then the Word of God is placed in there to justify what they're saying. And that's worthless. Why can't we have a Bible study that studies the Bible? I mean, doesn't that make sense to you? It makes sense to me. For the last 17 years, that's why we've been going verse by verse through the Bible. We're on our second time through, because that's all I have for you. It's God's Word to each of us. It points us to Jesus. Otherwise, who am I pointing you to? The latest leader, the latest teacher, the latest whatever? That's worthless. We need to get our eyes focused upon Jesus. Remember what Paul said in Colossians 2, verses 8 through 10, as he warned the church in Colossae, and I think he's warning us. He said, "Beware lest anyone cheat you through philosophy and empty deceit, according to the tradition of men, according to the basic principles of this world, and not according to Christ. For in him dwells all the fullness of the Godhead bodily, and you are complete in him who is the head of all principality and power." I mean, this is a pretty stern warning by Paul given to the believers in Colossae. He wants them to be aware, to pay attention, because the world's philosophies are deceptive and they want to take you away from Christ. They will rip you off. The Greek word philosophy comes from two Greek words, phileo, which means to love, and sophia means wisdom. So it means the love of wisdom. Here's the problem. You cannot find truth regarding life apart from Christ. You know, some people say, "Oh, I don't believe that." Well, look at the philosophies of the world over the years and how they change, how they contradict each other. Do they sometimes get it right? Well, absolutely. It's possible. But here's the thing. Why grope for life's answers to all the problems that we face, to life's questions, when God has the answer for you? Because we don't always like what he says. That's the problem for us. We don't always like what he tells us. Os Guinness puts it like this in regards to the futile effort of man and his search for the truths of life. He says, "Contemporary man, with his self-drawn picture of society as the closed room with no exit, is caught metaphysically and sociologically. In the darkness of the room, evidently without windows, perhaps without doors, he gropes round and round the edges. Can one hope that someone will dare to wonder whether there is any light other than the feeble sparks of his own making? Or will he stubbornly persist in treading the barren circles of poor premises? I mean, that is man today. They're groping for life apart from God, and they're not going to find it. In fact, look over the years. In fact, over the past few weeks, and look at the new ideas to help man to live. And they constantly change because what worked last week may not work this week. It's guesswork. And it's amazing what people fall prey to. You know, you go to the therapist and you're mad, so you got to have this dummy that you punch. Well, really? That's going to work? I mean, you're at work, you're mad at your boss, you pull this dummy out and you start punching him so you don't punch your boss? That's what works? Well, it may work for now, but what about later? When the dummy you want to punch is your boss. You see? It's in your heart. That's what needs to change. What man tries to do, guys, and here's the biggest problem for any kind of therapy, is man tries to change the outward behavior. And it'll work for a little bit. But there comes a point, a breaking point, where all of a sudden the person explodes and does something that they shouldn't do. Ask my wife before I got saved. I was a pretty nice guy, but there was a point, and she knows it, where you push that button one more time and look out. Why? Because changing the outside does nothing because the problem's on the inside. You see, God changes us from the inside out. So what he's doing on the inside, well, what? It's going to affect the things that I do outwardly. How I talk, what I say, the things that I do, and so on. Because God is working in here. We want to change the outward. And look at, how is that working today? I remember years ago, there was the big gang problems in Chicago. Not that they're not there today. But they had these remedies to solve the gang problems in Chicago. It was midnight basketball. That was a facade. It was empty. Because what you're doing is you're trying to get these kids involved in something so they don't do bad things. So how long are they going to play basketball for? Because eventually they're going to go back out on the streets. You don't change them outwardly, you change them inwardly, and only God can do that. And when you change them inwardly, guess what? It affects their actions. And you know, it's amazing the number of people and Christians who go to the world for their answers for life instead of going to the Creator of life. Joshua 1:8, the Lord said to Joshua, "This book of the law shall not depart from your mouth, but you shall meditate upon it day and night, that you may observe all the things that are written in it. For then you will make your way prosperous, and then you will have good success." You see, Joshua was going to lead the children of Israel into the promised land. Moses had 40 years with these guys. They messed up big time. And Moses messed up, and he wasn't allowed to lead the children of Israel into the promised land. Joshua was. And if you read in Joshua chapter 1, over and over, God's telling Joshua, don't be afraid. Don't be anxious. Don't worry. Why? Because I think he was a little nervous. I mean, Moses had 40 years, and now I'm going to lead these guys. Thanks a lot, Lord. And the Lord says, hey, Joshua, this book of the law is not going to depart from your mouth. You've got to meditate upon it day and night. That's where you're going to find yourself successful. That's where you're going to find yourself prosperous. You got to meditate upon the words of God. Take the nutrients out of it. It's for your spiritual life. And I realize today that there is such a poor connotation, I guess, to the word meditation. When people think about meditation today, you got to meditate. It's like you close your mind. You empty it out of everything. That's Eastern mysticism. That isn't what God's word has to say. God says, meditate upon my word day and night. Meditate upon what? The word of God. Not emptying your mind, but filling your mind with the word of God. Praying about it. Going over and over and over again in your mind what God's word is saying. So it becomes part of your life and you are extracting all you can from it. One person put it like this. He said, meditating on the word of God is to your spirit what digestion is to your body. Absolutely. It nourishes our spirit. It allows the Holy Spirit to speak to us. It opens God's word up to us. Unless we need to stand strong in it. We shouldn't deviate from it because our victory is found and it brings life to us. We need to understand that. And Paul in Colossians is telling us that this false teaching is just according to the basic principles of the world, the elementary knowledge, the ABCs of the world. You want to go back to kindergarten? Because that's all the world has for you. Or do you want to go to the creator of the universe who knows everything, is all-knowing, and created us and knows what we need? I think I want to go to the creator.

That's all the time we have for today's teaching. If you would like a personal copy of this message, mention today's date when you contact us. Our mailing address is Calvary Chapel, Manitowoc, Post Office Box 224, Manitowoc, Wisconsin 54221-0224. 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It is the hope of Pastor Joe and the congregation of Calvary Chapel, Manitowoc, that you would grow in the grace and knowledge of our Lord and Savior, Jesus Christ. Until next time, may the Lord nourish you with His sustaining word.

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0: Welcome to Grace Infusion. You're listening to the teaching ministry of Pastor Mike Nimmer. Pastor Mike is the senior pastor at Northwest Chapel in Dublin, Ohio. Currently, he's studying through the book of 1 Thessalonians. Here's Pastor Mike with today's message.
1: One of the benefits of going through the Bible verse by verse is you get the whole counsel of God. You don't cherry pick topics that you want to just preach on, but rather you preach on all that God has revealed. And that's what we endeavor to do when we get into Scripture. There is a place for topical preaching. I've done that, but the best way is to go through the Bible systematically, because not only do you look at the individual trees, but you also get the bird's eye or the forest view as well. And we're studying the book of 1 Thessalonians. So I invite you to turn to this wonderful epistle of Paul. Paul went to Thessalonica on his second missionary journey. Paul was a driven man. God gave him a vision to start churches throughout the Roman Empire. And he went to the area of Thessalonica. In fact, today it still exists. It's called Thessalonica. It is a port city, and it was known for its immorality. It was known for its commerce. And Paul goes into Satan's backyard and establishes a church or churches there. And he was driven out due to persecution. He was only there for a short period of time. He ends up in Corinth. And from Corinth, he writes this letter of 1 Thessalonians. When he got driven out by the persecution, he was concerned that the Thessalonians would walk away from their faith due to persecution. Paul couldn't get there to see them because of the persecution, so he dispatched Timothy, according to chapter 3, to find out about their faith. Well, Timothy comes back to Paul and gives him a glowing report that the Thessalonians are growing in their faith and in their love for one another. And so Paul writes this particular epistle really to complete what is lacking in their faith, as he mentions in chapter 3. Now remember, we looked at chapter 1, and the theme of chapter 1 is the characteristics of a model church, because as Paul is reflecting about his time in Thessalonica, he's giving characteristics of the church there. And what we have done is we extrapolated from chapter 1, what are the characteristics of a model church? Then when you get to chapters 2 and 3, Paul gives the characteristics of a leader or a discipler. In chapter 2 or 3, he describes his ministry and what he did when he went to Thessalonica and what happened when he was driven out due to the persecution. And the reason why Paul gives some of these characteristics of a leader or a disciple in chapter 2 and chapter 3 is because Paul had to defend his integrity. False teachers, after he was driven out, had come in and assaulted his character. They maligned him. They taught falsehood about Paul. And so Paul had to defend himself to the Thessalonians and tell them that his motive for coming there was not money, it was not power, it was not sexual favors, but rather it was because he loved the Thessalonians. Well, now we find ourselves in chapter 4 and 5, and in these two chapters, we're going to get into the nitty-gritty of practical Christian living. He's going to give them what we would call shoe leather faith. He's going to give them practical things that they need to do in terms of living out the Christian life, and also clarifying some misunderstandings that they have concerning the second coming. We find ourselves in chapter 4, and specifically we're looking at verses 1 through 12. And I've entitled this section, chapter 4, verses 1 through 12, on how to please God. One of the goals of the Christian life, if not the singular goal, is to please God. And the reason why is because we love God. Prior to salvation, our motive was to please self. Our motive was to live for the flesh, to live for self-glory. Yes, we may have loved other people and helped other people, but in the end, we were self-centered by nature. But at the moment of salvation, when the Spirit of God regenerates us and makes us alive spiritually, our motive and our drive is to please God. In fact, Paul says this in 2 Corinthians chapter 5. He says, we make it our ambition to please the Lord. Is that your ambition? Do you have an overarching desire to honor and please God? If you're married, think about your marriage partner. When you were dating, your goal was to please them. And the reason why is because you love them. Because you love your children, you want to please them. That doesn't mean you give them everything they want, but it does mean that you please them. You see, it's inherent within the word love to want to please the person that you love. And the question is, what pleases God? As Christians, we want to find out. And I believe in this section, we're going to see some characteristics that please God. So he opens up in chapter 4, verse 1, and he says, finally then. Now, the word finally here doesn't mean he's ending the book because we got a whole nother chapter. Rather, it means he's introducing a new subject. He says, finally then, brethren, we request and exhort you and the Lord Jesus, that as you receive from us instruction as to how you ought to walk, and here it is, please God, just as you actually do walk, that you excel still more. He says, now as I start a new section, he says, I'm requesting of you, I'm encouraging you, I'm exhorting you, I'm coming alongside of you and pointing you in the right direction, that as you receive from us instructions as how you are to walk in order to please God, that you do it even more, that you excel even more. He says, look, I gave you instructions when I was there in Thessalonica, and I'm giving you instructions in this letter as to how you can please God. He says, you're doing it. He says, but I want you to excel even more. He's commending them for doing a good job, because overall, the Thessalonians were a model church, as we looked at in chapter 1. But he says, just as I've given you instructions, I'm asking you to continue to excel even more. You know, sometimes the issue is not getting new information. The issue is applying what we already know and doing it with greater zeal and greater intensity. There's nothing wrong with wanting to learn more and more. The Bible says we're to increase in the knowledge of God. But sometimes we can be so busy wanting to pursue that particular insight to gain more biblical information than we are concerned about applying what we already know. And really, that's probably the criticism in the American church, is we know more than what we are applying. And for many of us, the issue is not, I got to go to more seminars, I got to go to more things. The issue is, I need to apply what I already know, and I need to excel even more in those particular character qualities or those particular biblical behaviors. And so the Apostle Paul here is saying, I already gave you instruction as to how you're to please God. He says, but I want you to continue to pursue that. And you see, if you and I are going to please God, we've got to continue to apply what we already know. We have to pursue with passion our walk with the Lord Jesus Christ. Now, what he's going to do here in the rest of this chapter up to verses 1 through 12 is he's going to give the Thessalonians, specific to them, several ways that they could please God. And what he's doing here is he's sort of addressing some problem issues that maybe had infiltrated the church, or they were endemic to the culture of Thessalonica. And so he's going to give several things to the Thessalonians that would cause them to please God and thereby excel even more. Let me share them with you, and then we're going to look at other ones from the rest of Scripture. The first thing that you and I can do if we're going to please God is we must abstain from sexual immorality. Now you say, why would the Apostle Paul bring up that topic out of all topics? Well, Thessalonica, like any major port city, Corinth would be one of them, was known for its sexual vice. Immorality is any type of sexual perversion, whether it be premarital sex, extramarital sex, homosexual sex, bestiality, incest. The word immorality is porneia. We get our word pornography. It's anything that is illicit outside of marriage. God created sex for marriage. Sex is a good thing. It's the invention of God, but he designed it for marriage. And so, because this was a problem in Thessalonica, and I'm sure many of the Thessalonians got converted out of a sexually promiscuous lifestyle, he wants to address this issue because he doesn't want them to fall back into this. Maybe some of them had fallen back into sexual immorality. So he says, beginning in verse 2 of chapter 4, "For you know what commandments we gave you by the authority of the Lord Jesus." He says, when we were there, you remember the commandments we gave you, not based on our own authority, but based on the authority of the Lord Jesus. And this is instructive for pastors that when they teach people, they need to make sure that they root what they say in the Bible, because the Bible is what gives us our authority. We don't have inherent authority. We have delegated authority. You see, Jesus has ultimate authority over people's lives. The Bible is binding over people's hearts and souls. My job is to simply proclaim what God has said. I represent God, and so I'm not the final authority. God is the ultimate authority, and so when we make our appeals to people, when we challenge them to obey God, we always point them back to the authority of the Lord Jesus Christ, because as he's going to say a little bit later here, to disobey his injunction here is not disobeying Paul, it is disobeying the Lord Jesus Christ. So he says, "For you know what commandments we gave you by the authority of the Lord Jesus. For this is the will of God," in verse 3, "your sanctification." He says, when we were there, we told you that God's will is that you be sanctified. Now, people often ask, what is the will of God for my life? And that's a legitimate question. We want to know God's hidden or specific will. Who should I marry? What job should I pursue? What career? On and on and on. I'm making a big decision. What does God want me to do in this particular situation? And that's fine. We should seek the specific hidden will of God. But here, he's talking about the general will of God, and God's general moral revealed will is your sanctification. And that's what he taught them when he was there. He says, "For," verse 3, "this is the will of God, your sanctification." And when people want to know the specific will of God, the hidden will of God, the first thing I ask them is, are you obeying already the revealed will of God? Because if I'm not interested in the revealed will of God as outlined in the scripture, then why is God going to reveal to me his specific hidden will? And what God's general moral will, his revealed will, is for every single Christian is our sanctification. The word sanctification, we get the word holiness from that. It means to be set apart from sin unto God. See, at salvation, God sets me apart from sin, from the world, and from the satanic system, but I'm not just set apart from sin, I'm actually set apart unto God. See, when I

that salvation positionally. Now God wants me to flesh that out in my daily living. So he says in verse 3, this is the will of God, your sanctification. And then he's going to focus in on this issue of sexual immorality as it relates to our sanctification. He says, that is, that you abstain from sexual immorality. If you and I want to be sanctified, if we want to be set apart from sin unto God and walk with God, one of the things that God is concerned about is our sexual ethics. And the reason why God is concerned about this is because God made us sexual beings. In fact, sex is a very strong drive in most people. And God knows, as human beings who are fallen, we are going to struggle with this desire. All we have to do is look at our society today, look at the globe, and we see the amount of sexual violation that takes place and the heartache that ensues from that. And so God is concerned, if you are his child, about your sexual ethics. Again, God invented sex. He's for it. God rejoices in it when a married couple engages in it, not only for pleasure, but also for procreation. But it is God's will in our sanctification that we abstain from sexual immorality. Not that we test drive the car before we get married, which even Christians have that mentality today. Well, how am I going to know if we're sexually compatible if we don't have sex prior to marriage? And there are some people who say, well, God is not really that concerned about whether or not I engage in premarital sex, especially if I'm devoted to my boyfriend or my girlfriend. The Bible makes it very clear, we don't have time to go through the passages, that we are to abstain until we are married. And so he says here, part of your sanctification is that you abstain from sexual immorality. That would include homosexuality. This idea that I'm a born-again Christian, but I'm also homosexual, and God is okay with my homosexuality, it's a gift from him, and this is the way he made me, is totally unbiblical. Now, I'm not saying that you may not struggle with same-sex desires or same-sex attraction. There are many Christians who do, but they abstain because they know it is wrong. The Bible makes it very clear that homosexuality is a perversion from God's intended order. All you have to do is go back to the beginning when God created Adam and Eve. He did not make two men for one another or two women for one another. He made male and female. And plus, even apart from the Bible's injunction to stay away from homosexuality, you have common sense that tells me the anatomical body parts of a male and a female fit together. And so nature tells me instinctively that men belong with women. And so when he says abstain from sexual immorality, he's not only talking about illicit heterosexual sex, but he's talking about homosexual sex. And again, I'm not condemning homosexuals. I'm simply saying that it is a sin just like premarital or extramarital sex. And you may struggle with same-sex attraction, but you have to put that to death just like I have to put to death wanting to be with multiple women. That's how I'm wired. But I'm a married man, and I'm to be singularly focused on my wife. God says I'm not to give in to my illicit desires to be with multiple women. And then he goes into here specifically what they're to do as he tells them to abstain from sexual immorality, that each of you, verse 4, know how to possess his own vessel in sanctification and honor, not, verse 5, in lustful passion like the Gentiles who do not know God. He's saying, look, as a Christian, part of your sanctification is to possess your own vessel. You need to control your own body. You need to honor God with your body because you have been bought with a price, 1 Corinthians chapter 6. And he says, look, you're not to be like the Gentiles who do not know God. They live, according to verse 5, in lustful passion. And that defines a lot of the world's system. Many people are driven by their lust. In fact, in our culture today, if you are a virgin and you are 18 and older and you're a virgin, people will look at you as if something is wrong. It is just common practice today that if you go out with somebody, you're going to sleep with them, typically on the first or second date.

0: And those who maybe not do it on the first or second date, at least several months into the relationship, it's just part of the warp and woof of our culture, is that you sleep with one another. You see, we've lost this whole idea that sex before marriage is a sin. And we've gotten to the point now where we have websites that are even devoted to having extramarital affairs secretly. And he's saying that should not be true of a Christian. Prior to salvation, you were like the Gentiles who did not know God. You lived in lustful passion. You lived for the weekends, partying, getting drunk, and carousing. And he says in verse 6, and that no man transgress and defraud his brother in a matter, because the Lord is the avenger in all these things. In other words, don't use other people to gratify your own sexual desires. See, when you use other people, you're defrauding them. You say, yeah, but I'm in a serious monogamous relationship with my boyfriend and my girlfriend. It doesn't matter. In God's eyes, it is still sexual immorality. Because remember, you're not guaranteed to get married. And so in a sense, even if I'm in this loving dating relationship and I really love and care about that person, I realize it may not be a crass sense of sexual immorality where I'm going out for a one-night stand. I understand there's a difference there than someone who is involved in a monogamous loving relationship where they care for that person, but it's still immorality in the sight of God. And he's saying, don't do it. Don't defraud your brother, because the Lord is the avenger of all these things. In other words, God's going to judge that. He says, just as we told you before and solemnly warn you. Evidently, this was a problem in Thessalonica, and Paul had to warn them while he was there before he was driven out by persecution. And this is a good word that we need to remind our culture in a spirit of love, that premarital, extramarital, homosexual sex is going to be judged by God. In fact, if you read Ephesians chapter 5, Paul says very clearly there, and in Galatians chapter 5, that people who live lifestyles of immorality and have no concern for God, they're going to stand before God and be judged. And if a person says they're a Christian, but they live in an unbroken pattern or lifestyle of this sin, the Bible says they will not inherit the kingdom of God, Galatians chapter 5. And so you cannot be sexually immoral your whole life. You cannot be a homosexual your whole life and say, well, I'm a Christian and God is okay with it. That is a contradiction in terms. He says in verse 7, for God has not called us for the purpose of impurity. See, God saved us not for the purpose of living in impurity in our minds and in our hearts. And by the way, this whole thing here would also include pornography. Paul would have definitely included that, because they didn't have media in that day. But this would apply to pornography, not being involved with that, not being addicted to that on your phone or on your computer. He says, for God has not called us for the purpose, verse 7, of impurity, but in sanctification. God has set us apart so that we would be holy unto him. So he says in verse 8, he who rejects this is not rejecting man, but the God who gives his Holy Spirit to you. Notice, we're called to be sanctified. We're called to be holy. So God gives us the Holy Spirit in order to achieve that sanctification. And he's saying here that if you reject what he's saying about pleasing God by being sexually pure, he's saying you're not rejecting my commands. You're rejecting the commands of God. Remember what he said to the Thessalonians in chapter 1. He says, when we came to you and gave you the word, you received it not as the word of men, but for what it really is, the word of God. And so people that scoff at the injunctions and the commands to be sexually pure, people who say, you Christians preaching against homosexuality, who scoff at that and mock, who scoff at people that are trying to live pure lives, ultimately, they're not rejecting man. They're not rejecting Christians, they are rejecting God, and the implication is they're going to be held accountable. And so Paul here tells us how that you and I can please God in 1 Thessalonians chapter 4. And the first way that we can please God is we are to abstain from sexual immorality. If you have fallen into that as a Christian, the Bible says confess your sins, repent, and God will forgive you and seek to live a pure life. And that means you got to set up guardrails. You got to be careful that you're not dating people that don't have the same biblical convictions as you, or you're going to fall into sin. Now, next time, we're going to continue to look at other ways that we can please God.
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2: It's 47 degrees.
3: Hear about God's design for flight, coming up next on today's Creation Moment. And now, here's our Creation Moment host, Ian Taylor.
4: Tell young people today that birds are modified reptiles. Suppose, they say, millions of years ago, the scales of some reptiles began to fray along the edges. Eventually, they say, the frayed scales turned into feathers and birds were born. The elegance and beauty of the feather make this story hard to believe. Can sticking feathers on a lizard produce a peacock? The bird's feather is only a small part of the complete flying system of the bird. First, a bird needs a massive breast muscles for flight. In some birds, 30% of the body weight of the bird is breast muscle. By comparison, in humans, breast muscles are only about 1% of body weight. A bird also needs a very high metabolism and blood pressure to deliver the energy those muscles need for flight. Birds have a higher metabolism than any other creature, as well as the needed high blood pressure. Finally, as is well known, birds need light skeletons. The man-of-war bird has a wingspan of 7 feet. However, its entire skeleton weighs only a few ounces, less than its feathers. Even the most clever rebuilding of a reptile cannot produce a bird. In fact, birds have very little in common with reptiles. The entire being of the bird, from body to brain, has been specially designed for flight by a creator who clearly knows everything there is to know about flight.
5: 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And be sure to join us next time for another Creation Moment.
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0: Welcome to Teach Us His Ways, an in-depth verse-by-verse study of God's inerrant word with Dr. Andy Woods, senior pastor of Sugarland Bible Church in Sugarland, Texas. 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
1: Because there's a lot of Christians out there that have been living according to the flesh for most of their Christian lives, and they should have grown up a long time ago, and they haven't. Growth in Christ is not determined by the amount of time you've been a Christian. Growth in Christ is determined by the amount of time that you have spent actively obeying God. There's growth. And by the way, when you select leaders for a church, that's what you look for. The amount of time that they've spent not being a Christian, but the amount of time that they have spent actively obeying God. Every moment you spend saying no to the things of the flesh and yes to the things of the Spirit is another opportunity for you to grow into maturity. So now we're brushing our teeth, we're riding a bicycle, I'm driving a car, I'm making mortgage payments on a house. Maybe that analogy is not the best, but in other words, you're growing into spiritual adulthood. So Paul, when he talks about our growth into spiritual adulthood, says specifically that our sanctification, middle tense of salvation, is by the Spirit. Someone has said that the Christian life is difficult. That is untrue. The Christian life is not difficult. The Christian life is impossible. The Christian life is impossible if you're trying to fulfill the will of God in our lives through our own power. That is an impossible thing to do. God never intended the Christian life to be lived that way. He intended our development into the middle tense of our salvation to be conducted under the resources that He has given us at the point of faith alone in Christ alone. And you have three, at least. Your baptism into Christ, Romans 6. It's a done deal. Well, yeah, Pastor, but I'm really trying to put to death the sin nature in my own life. Well, why in the world are you trying to do that? The sin nature has already been put to death. Why are you trying to put to death something God already says is dead? So you're not logizomai looking into the bank account and seeing accurately what's happened. You already have your baptism into Christ. The sin nature's been disabled. Has it been annihilated? No, but it's been disabled. You don't have to obey it anymore. It can scream and yell and throw a tantrum all at once, but you don't have to say yes to it anymore. So you already have, number one, your baptism into Christ, Romans 6. You already have, number two, the ministry of the Holy Spirit inside of you, Romans 8. And remember what Jesus says, the Holy Spirit is in you forever. John 14, verses 16 through 17. Yeah, but Pastor, I feel like the Holy Spirit has left me. Well, I don't really care what your feelings are. Neither does God. Feelings are very deceptive. You know, in fact, I just got off an airplane flying from Houston to Tulsa and Tulsa back to Houston. And it's not the biggest plane in the world, by the way, that I was stuffed into. And, you know, you see the crew, it's like they're trying to be funny and joking around. And I'm like thinking to myself, I don't really need a comedy act right now. I just need people that know what they're doing. And the moment the pilot would take his eyes off the compass and fly by his feelings is the moment that the plane is going to crash, right? So feelings mean nothing. What the pilot does, logizomai, is he keeps looking at the compass because the compass is objectively true. It tells you where we are, where we're supposed to go, where we're going to land. You know, you don't look around at the clouds and the sun and the rain and, you know, the turbulence and how you feel. You just keep logizomai looking at the compass. Well, that's how you live the Christian life. You just keep looking at the record book that God says of you that is objectively true. Your baptism into Christ, Romans 6, the Holy Spirit in you forever, Romans 8, and the new nature, 2 Peter chapter 1, verse 4. And you say those things are true. And the, yes, the sin nature is drawing me back, but I don't have to obey the sin nature today. I don't have to obey the sin nature this morning. I don't have to obey the sin nature this afternoon. I can reckon it dead and live according to the desires of the new nature. And what you'll see is every moment you spend as a Christian actively doing that is a moment that you're growing. So that's the significance of what Paul is saying here by the Spirit. The Christian life is not difficult, it's impossible without God's power. And then you'll notice that it's lived not just by the Spirit. He says here, verse 13, by the Spirit and faith. Man's relationship with God begins and ends with faith. Hebrews 11, verse 6 says, without faith it is impossible to please him. You're believing these things by faith. You're believing these things because God said that they're true. Now, in 2 Peter chapter 1, verses 5 through 7, the Apostle Peter kind of lays out the what a mature Christian life looks like. And he says over there, now for this very reason, also applying all diligence, you see how the spiritual life and growth is not automatic? You have to put in an effort. But the effort is not self-will. The effort is actively obeying God. It's not something that happens automatically any more than you learn to brush your teeth or ride a bike automatically. You have to put in a certain amount of discipline and learning and thought to learn to do those things. Now, for this reason, also applying all diligence in your faith, supply moral excellence. And in your moral excellence, knowledge. And in your knowledge, self-control. And in your self-control, perseverance, and in your perseverance, godliness, and in your godliness, brotherly kindness, and in your brotherly kindness, love. So Thomas Constable says, unlike other New Testament ethical lists, Peter here uses a literary device called a sorit, also called a climax, or a, where we get the word gradual or graduation. It's a set of statements that proceed step by step to a climactic conclusion through the force of logic or reliance upon a series of indisputable facts. Each new statement picks up the last key word or phrase of the preceding one. So this is what development in the spiritual life looks like. It begins with faith, and then to faith apply goodness. And you may not feel like a good person, but the Holy Spirit inside of you will empower you for goodness. Add to that knowledge. Add to that self-control. Add to self-control perseverance. In other words, you don't just quit in life when something doesn't go right. You persevere through it. Add to that godliness. Add to that brotherly kindness, where you're not at war, you know, with your fellow brothers and sisters in Christ over some issue that is more of a personality conflict. And then you add to that love, which is agape, which is a selfless kind of love. And what's happening is you're actively obeying God in the middle tense of your salvation. You're developing into a spiritually mature person. But I want you to notice here where everything starts. It starts with faith. You'll notice back in Peter's statement, Peter says, now for this reason, also applying all diligence in your faith. What in the world is faith? Well, I think there's a definition of faith over in Hebrews 11 in the Hall of Faith. The author of Hebrews says in Hebrews 11, verse 1, now faith is the assurance of things hoped for, the conviction of things not seen. So what is happening is you're beginning your walk with the Lord by believing what he says. You're trusting him. God says there's a real devil out there and demons. Well, I don't see him. Well, God says it doesn't matter if you see him or not, they're there. So put on your armor. So as you start putting on your armor, Ephesians chapter 6, you're walking by faith. Well, Lord, I want to obey the old nature today. Well, you don't have to do that. I've given you resources where you can say no to the old nature. Yeah, but Lord, I don't see my resources. I can't physically see them. Well, they're there whether you see them or not. These are objectively true whether you feel like it or see them or not. So obey the new nature today and say no to the old nature. So what's happening is you're stepping out in faith and you're actively obeying God. And that's the exact point that Paul is getting at there in verse 13 of 2 Thessalonians 2 when he says, by the Spirit and faith. And then notice this next line, in the truth. You have to be exposed to biblical truth to grow. You have to be exposed to biblical truth to get saved. I mean, as long as you're sitting under someone that's talking about a bunch of things that have nothing to do with the Bible, which is like 90% of churches in the United States today, you know, great motivational speech, great psychological counseling, great relevant application. I'm just wondering, where in the world did you get all this stuff? I'm not seeing it in the Bible. As long as you're sitting in an environment that's not exposing you to the truth, how in the world could you grow? You can't. Paul is very clear here that our sanctification by the Spirit is through faith in the truth. John 8, verse 32, what did Jesus say? You will know the truth, and the truth will set you free. And by the way, truth is not always there to give you the warm fuzzy for the day. I mean, sometimes truth will make you miserable. You know, when I had my cancer situation, prostate cancer, I didn't really need a physician that was really all that interested in giving me a warm fuzzy and making me happy. What I needed is someone to accurately diagnose the situation so I could get the situation fixed. So truth then becomes a prerequisite for health. See that? You shall know the truth, and the truth shall set you free. Truth is your best friend. Because once you're exposed to the truth, you can see now the path towards health. If you're not exposed to the truth, then how could you ever get on the pathway to health? I mean, what if I went to this doctor and he said, you know, I just don't want to hurt your feelings, and you're a great guy, and you know, come over to my house this weekend. We'll have a big barbecue, and we'll watch the game on TV, and I'll bring out the chips and guacamole, and we'll just have a great time. And, okay, thank you, doctor. Appreciate it. Boy, you sure made me feel good all weekend. And then I die of cancer. What good has it done? It's you know, if you did this in the field of medicine, hedge on the truth, you'd lose your license to practice. If you did this in the area of law and you never told people the truth, but you were worried about their feelings, you'd lose your license to practice law. But in the world of Christianity, this is normal, where, you know, people will flock around those who deliberately have a worship service designed to hide from them certain truths. You know, it's called church growth, meaning you sort of make the church like the unsaved world. And the unsaved world comes in. Well, that isn't God's design for the church. You can't grow as a Christian unless you've been exposed to the truth. So he continues on there in verse 14. And he says, it was for this he called you through our gospel, that you may gain the glory of our Lord Jesus Christ. So notice in the steps of salvation here, there's a foreknowledge, prognosko. Then there's a predestination, meaning an election or a choosing. And then there's a calling. Now, what is the calling? I think the calling is John 16, verses 7 through 11, where the Spirit in the unsaved person is convicting them of sin, righteousness, and judgment. That's the calling of God, where the Holy Spirit convicts a human being of their need to trust in Christ for salvation. There's the calling. And then as a person is called, they're not automatically justified unless they take the step that God requires, which is to believe or trust in the finished work of Jesus Christ. And as they're justified, as we have studied, now God says to grow. Some do, some don't, because you have to take active steps there. And then at the point of death or rapture, a person is then in the presence of the Lord where they're glorified. So those are the different phases of salvation. Paul the Apostle there is focusing on calling, which is convicting. And the last time I checked, this conviction goes out to the whole world. Jesus was very clear in John 16, verses 7 through 11. When he comes, the Spirit, he will convict the world of sin, righteousness, and judgment. So every single human being today is savable because Jesus died for the whole world. For God so loved the world that he gave his only begotten Son. And every single human being today is under conviction to receive the finished work of Jesus Christ, because this convicting work, John 16, verses 7 through 11, goes out into the entire world. But they're not actually justified before God until they receive pardon that God makes available in their place. So Paul here, I think, is emphasizing the calling part of this, the world under that state of conviction. Verse 14, he says, it was for this he called you through our gospel. Gospel, as you know, means good news. The personal gospel of salvation. It's very good news because Jesus 2,000 years ago has fixed a problem that we can't fix. The fact that we're separated from God and headed towards an eternity separated from him. So God fixed a problem that we can't fix. Jesus' final words on the cross were, it is finished. And so as we receive what he has done as a free gift, we're pardoned. Pardon is applied to us. The righteousness of God is transferred to us on the basis of grace through faith. Now, if that's not good news, I don't know what is. You're not going to get better news in your life than that. So don't hold out for a better deal. I mean, this is like the quintessential good news. This has to be taught and preached week after week after week. And you have to share this with people that you encounter with daily, because that's our function here on the earth, is to get this good news to as many people as we possibly can before it becomes too late for them to receive it, to receive the pardon. Because once you die and pass into the eternal realm, that's it. There's no second chances. It's appointed for a man once to die, then to face the judgment. So the good news is good, but it's also urgent, because a person doesn't have forever to receive it. You got to receive it now. You got to receive it this side of the grave, because once death hits, you're into the eternal realm, and it's too late. That's why the Bible says things like, today is the day of salvation. So it was for this reason that he called you through our gospel. Now look at this, second part of verse 14, that you may gain the glory of our Lord Jesus Christ. Our doxological purpose. What are the purposes of the church? Edify the saints? Yes. That's number two. Fulfill the Great Commission? Yes. That's number three. But what is the first purpose of the church? It's to glorify God. Ephesians 3, verse 21 of the church says, to him be the glory in the church and in Christ Jesus to all generations forever and ever. Amen. So everything that takes place in God's church, you have to ask yourself, is this glorifying God and his church or not? And consequently, what we embrace at Sugarland Bible Church is what's called dispensational theology. Don't let that word scare you. It has a very simple meaning. In fact, Charles Ryrie, who developed this, called the sine qua non of dispensationalism, if I understand the story right, was in a carpool riding with somebody, one of the scholars at Dallas Seminary, and he was asked in the ride in, what makes a dispensationalist? And he thought about it for a minute, and he wrote down these three things. This is the sine qua non of dispensationalism. Most people don't know this about Charles Ryrie, but his original ambition was to write children's books. He had an ability to take somewhat complicated topics and simplify them where a child could understand them. In fact, the very first book that Charles Ryrie wrote was a children's book. And you can watch on YouTube Charles Ryrie being invited onto a program by David Reagan going back decades, where David Reagan brought Charles Ryrie on to talk about the end times, and Charles Ryrie brought little object lessons to communicate the end times. He brought in a newspaper clipping of the reborn state of Israel. He brought in some currency featuring the euro. And rather than giving all of these long-winded explanations about the newborn state of Israel and, you know, the Antichrist Eurocentric empire, he would just pull out, you know, these little pictures to communicate his point. In fact, I saw when I was living in Dallas that Charles Ryrie was going to be speaking at the church a few houses down from where we were living at the time. And I went to listen to him, and he was talking about the end times. He was talking about Revelation 6 and Revelation 9, which is the destruction of half of the world's population. And this is how he taught it. He says, now everybody in this room, put your thumb down and hold up four fingers. That is Revelation 6. That is Revelation 9. By the time you get to Revelation 9, half of the world's population is destroyed. And I sat there listening to him at this little church, and I said, that's one of the best teachings I've ever heard. Because that's who he was. He was able to just simplify things. That's why if you think you have the gift of teaching, the best advice I could give you is teach kids. Because if you can teach kids, you can teach anybody. When I first came to Dallas, my wife and I taught this little Sunday school class in this church. And I'm telling you, that Sunday school class was awesome because my wife organized all of these games and competitions. And then she would let me talk for 5 minutes. And she would say, you can't use any theological terms. You just have to communicate at the simplest level you can. Now, I know that's hard to believe because I don't do that at all now, particularly the 5 minutes part. But we were able to, in fact, that Sunday school class was so popular that the kids would go home and correct their parents' theology because of what they were learning in that class. So this is who Charles Ryrie is with his gift of simplicity. And he says being a dispensationalist is not complicated at all. It's just three things. Number one, you take the whole Bible literally. Number two, when you take the whole Bible literally, you see God has a separate program for Israel and the church. There are two trains on different railroad tracks. And number three, and this is the reason I'm bringing up all of this, is God's overall purpose in history is to glorify himself. So all of God's works in creation are to glorify himself. All of his works in redemption are to glorify himself. And that's why Paul says there in verse 14, that you may gain the glory of our Lord Jesus Christ. God takes the Christian and fits them into the purpose for which they exist, which is to glorify God. And that's the tragedy of spending so much of one's life outside of Christ, is people are created to glorify God. You can only be fulfilled when you're inside of your purpose. And if you're living outside of your purpose, you don't have a life that's glorifying to God, and you're missing the point of your existence. So these are all things that the Apostle Paul brings up as he's giving thanksgiving for the Thessalonians in contrast to the Antichrist worshipers at the end of the tribulation period. Let's pray. Father, we're grateful for your word, grateful for your truth, grateful for how it speaks and ministers to us. Help us to be good students of this section of your word. Help us to be grateful and mindful of the sacrifices that were paid to make our freedom in this country a possibility. 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We ask these things in Jesus' name. And God's people said, amen. Amen.

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Psalm chapter 20, verses 1 through 5. May the Lord answer you in the day of trouble. May the name of the God of Jacob defend you. May he send you help from the sanctuary and strengthen you out of Zion. May he remember all your offerings and accept your burnt sacrifice. May he grant you according to your heart's desire and fulfill all your purpose. We will rejoice in your salvation, and in the name of our God, we will set up our banners. May the Lord fulfill all your petitions. This has been your sustaining word of the day, brought to you by Calvary Chapel of Manitowoc.

0: Imagine waking up tomorrow and realizing the whole world has gone quiet. No cars on the freeway. No voices next door. Stores locked. Phones unanswered. Not because it's a holiday, but because everyone is simply gone. You and your family are the only ones left. Overnight, you're living in a new world where the old routines don't apply and normal doesn't exist anymore. Well, that's a glimpse of what Noah faced when he stepped off the ark. The flood didn't just change the landscape, it changed everything. In Genesis chapter 9, God meets Noah on the other side of judgment with a fresh start, new boundaries, and a promise that would shape every generation to come. Welcome to the Sunday Sermon on Through the Bible with Dr. J. Vernon McGee. I'm Steve Schwetz, and before we begin our message, The New World, I want to announce that May is Letter Month. And you know, years ago, Dr. McGee started this tradition as really a special invitation for listeners to write and tell us what God's doing in their lives as we study the Word together. So let's celebrate a note from Glenn in Michigan. I've been on the Bible bus for what I believe is 25 years. During this time, many changes have taken place in my life, both good and challenging. But through all these, I have always looked forward to the daily message from Dr. McGee. I am a morning person, so I start each day with a cup of coffee, reading the scriptures for the day, and listening to the teaching of the Holy Spirit through Dr. McGee on the app. I have told many people about the program and will continue to do so. I know that God's Holy Spirit is also working on many people around the globe through this ministry, and I am so humbled to be a small part of this. Between the daily broadcasts and the Q&A and Sunday sermons, along with my local church family, my life is based in Jesus Christ, and I praise Him as my Savior and Lord. Well, Glenn, thanks so much for your partnership and your faithfulness. I'll keep a seat on the Bible bus reserved just for you. And how about you? You know we'd love to hear your story, too. Just send us a note through our app. You can also email biblebus@ttb.org or write to Box 7100, Pasadena, California, 91109. In Canada, Box 25325, London, Ontario, N6C6B1, or leave a voicemail at 1-800-65-BIBLE. Let's pray. Father, thank you for meeting us in your word. And as we listen, would you give us understanding and then help us to trust you in every new season of our lives. In Jesus' name, amen. Here's the Sunday sermon on Through the Bible with Dr. J. Vernon McGee.
1: The subject today is the new world. If you will permit me this morning, I'd like to turn this sanctuary into a psychological laboratory. And I'd like to solicit your further cooperation in making an experiment here today. I would like to ask you to use your imagination for the next few moments. Suppose that you went to bed tonight as usual. It doesn't take much imagination for that, does it? But when you waked up in the morning, you discovered that every person had suddenly disappeared and been removed from your neighborhood. First of all, you found out that only you and your family were the ones that were left, your immediate family. You first noticed a death-like silence in

your neighborhood. You went out and knocked on the door, your next door neighbor. No one was there. You went down the block. You went around the block. In fact, you went through the community, and you found that there was no one there at all. The entire community was abandoned. You went and called your relatives that live in other sections of the city and the country. You received no answer at all. You called the police. There was no answer. You got in your car and you went down the freeway, and you found out you were the only one on the freeway. And that's unusual. And it'll take imagination to do that, my friend. But you went up and down the freeways, and you found out that Los Angeles was a ghost town. Stores were locked. Offices were closed. And there was no smog. Suppose that you could fly a jet. Since we're using our imagination, let's go all the way. You went out to the international airport, and of course there's no one there, no planes taking off, no planes landing. You got in a jet, and you started around the world. You found out that Europe was vacated. Not a person was in Russia. Africa was absolutely vacant. The millions of India and China were gone. And then you found out that no one was in the islands of the sea. You returned to Los Angeles. When you got here, an angel announced to you that judgment had come and all had been removed and you were left. Actually, wouldn't you agree with me that you're in a new world? A world that's altogether different from the one that you live in today. Former regulations and relationships no longer prevail. Traffic laws, they could be, or would be, actually obsolete. You could drive down either side of the freeway. The traffic lights, if they were working, would mean nothing to you. And you could cross the street anywhere you please. You could burn trash in your backyard, and you could mix your garbage any way you wanted to. And there would be no income tax to pay. That'd be a new world. There'd be no fear of the atom bomb. There'd be no TV either. That would make it pretty lonesome for some folk. And there'd be no need to listen to a liberal news commentator play up a bunch of dirty beatniks marching in Berkeley, because they wouldn't be there. And you wouldn't have to listen to LBJ on TV or J.V. McGee on radio. You were in a new world. You'd be living in a new dispensation, and there'd be no seminary professor there to deny it was a new dispensation. For you, this is only an experiment. For Noah, it was an experience. For you, it's a flight in the imagination. For Noah, it was a fact of reality. What to you is just make-believe this morning. For Noah, it was a chapter out of life. Noah found himself in a new world. A new dispensation, if you please. It's a good word, Bible word, very meaningful. Now, you can change the label on it and call it something else, but the substance in the bottle is still the same. He has moved into a new world, altogether different world than he was in before. That he was in a world where there were millions of people, and there was a way of life. And now he's come into a world where he and his family are alone, and there's a new way of life. Now, I want us this morning to note several things. When Noah went ashore, he'd landed in a new world. Actually, he'd only gone probably a few hundred miles. And when this man got off the ark, it was unusual. Nothing quite like it.
Now, I want you this morning to note some of the radical changes from the former status of this man and his family. First of all, we're told in verse 20 of chapter 8, "And Noah builded an altar unto the Lord, and took of every clean beast and of every clean fowl, and offered burnt offerings on the altar." Now, this is the first mention of the altar, and I think the reason is quite obvious. To begin with, when Adam and Eve left the Garden of Eden, there was an altar, but they didn't build it. God built that one. As they turned and looked back, they saw the cherubims looking down at the blood, the same thing that Moses had built in the tabernacle later on, when he built the top of the ark, and it was cherubims looking down at the mercy seat. And that was that altar outside the Garden of Eden. And that's the altar that Cain and Abel went to. Cain did not bring a sacrifice that speaks of the fact that God is merciful to sinners. Abel did. We found that Noah, at the very beginning, he went to that altar. He was righteous. And that's the way a man was declared righteous, was by faith, doing what God had required. Now we find that after the flood, I think the Garden of Eden was pretty well rubbed out. I think that altar was destroyed. I believe that they landed probably 200 or 300 miles, certainly up the Tigris-Euphrates Valley from their original starting place, for the ark apparently drifted and floated inland. And so we find now that he makes an altar. That's the first thing that he does. For the very simple reason, this man was accustomed to come to God by bringing a sacrifice. And we find him coming to God in just that way. We find that he offered these clean animals. And you see now why he took clean animals into the ark, a larger number than he did of the others. It says in one place that he was to take on the ark two of every creature. And in chapter 7, verse 2, it says, "Of every clean beast thou shalt take to thee by sevens, the male and the female." So that the question then was raised, did he take two or did he take seven? Why, the fact of the matter is, he took seven of clean beasts. He took two of all other beasts. And the reason he took seven is because there was to be a sacrifice when he came off the ark. And if he'd only had two and offered them, then there'd have been no clean beasts. Therefore, he took seven. And there was no inaccuracy at all as far as the Word of God is concerned. Now, he offered a sacrifice, and it was a burnt offering that he brought. If you'll notice, it says a sweet savor unto God. That's the burnt offering which speaks of the person of Christ. And do you note there was no sin offering? Up to the time of the giving of the law, there was no sin offering. You see, Paul makes it clear that without the law, there is no knowledge of sin. And that sin becomes transgression when you have the law. But when there is no law, then sin is still sin. Men sin from Adam to Moses. But it wasn't transgression. Cain could murder his brother, and even God did nothing about it, because there's now no law. But now there is a law, and things have been changed. A new dispensation comes in, and there must be the sin offering. Therefore, my beloved, whether you know it or not, you're a sinner in God's sight. And Christ is the sacrifice, the burnt offering, and was until the giving of the law. And the burnt sacrifice speaks of his person, who he is, and what he did for us upon the cross, while that sin offering, non-sweet savor offering, speaks of the fact that he was made sin for us who knew no sin, that we might be made the righteousness of God in him.
Now, we note that there's some other

of God where that's dwelt upon. Why? Because the Word of God is going to recognize finally that there are only two heads of the race, one in Adam and the other that's in Jesus Christ. They are the head of the race. There is the first Adam, the last Adam, and even Noah, though he heads up the race again, he is not considered a head of the race as far as the Scripture is concerned. Now you'll notice that there's something else. And the fear of you and the dread of you shall be upon every beast of the earth and upon every fowl of the air, upon all that moveth upon the earth and upon all the fishes of the sea. Into your hand are they delivered. Now, apparently, before the flood, all animals were domesticated. That is, they were domestic animals. That the fear of man and man's fear of animals did not exist at all. But after the flood, then you have actually the division of the animals, those that are domesticated and those that are not domesticated animals, and animals that are difficult even to train. So that you have here something taking place in the animal world, and you have a great deal said here about the bringing forth of the animals from the ark. Evidently, Noah had no problem at all with them in the ark, but he did have a problem after the ark. There was the fear of man in the heart of the animal. Then you have another tremendous change that takes place. Every moving thing that liveth shall be meat for you, even as the green herb have I given you all things. Now, this is entirely new. We find that here after the flood that man's given meat for food. Actually, before the flood, man was a vegetarian. And I think Scripture makes that abundantly clear. I'd be very careful of making anything of that, because if you feel like just being a vegetarian is all that's necessary, you need to recognize that it was a bunch of vegetarians that God destroyed in the flood. And if diet had anything in the world to do with it, then something certainly went awry there. May I say to you that it was a radical change that God gave meat to eat after the flood. And as far as the Word of God is concerned, it was not before. Then he makes this statement, but flesh with the life thereof, which is the blood thereof, shall ye not eat. Now you will find that there's a superstition back of the eating of animals in most countries. In India, for instance, as you know, it's tied up with the religion, tied up with Hinduism. And it goes even farther back than that to an animism that believed that when you ate an animal, you got the nature of the animal. Now, you hear some of the cultists say that you ought not to eat animals because you'll become rather beastly in your conduct, that it'll have that sort of an effect upon you. Well, that's mere superstition, of course, and it reveals the fact that those that are saying that are going back to this, which is at the very dawn of man in his superstitions as he got away from God. Now, when God gave it here, he's making clear that you're not to eat the blood. The life is in it. For a little later, he'll say the life of the flesh is in the blood, and I've given it to you upon the altar to make an atonement for your sins. That you are to respect the blood, because blood is life, and life must be surrendered as a penalty for sin. And that blood ultimately speaks of the fact that a Savior is coming, and that big fisherman Simon Peter said, it's precious blood. And that is the reason that it is forbidden here. And God later on included it in his law to these people. Now you move on down and find out he did something else. He says, whoso sheddeth man's blood, by man shall his blood be shed. For in the image of God made he man. Now we come to something that's entirely new. As we said before, when Cain slew his brother Abel, God did nothing about it. He actually put a mark on him and made it so that no one could touch this man.
But now

0: entirely new. God says, now I'm setting for man human government, and I'm giving man this privilege and responsibility that he's to maintain law and order, and he's to maintain it to the extent of taking human life when someone has taken another human life. May I say to you that that rule has never been abrogated, it's never been repealed, it's never been abolished, it's never been changed, it's never been altered, and it is still God's rule for human government today. And as men move away from God, they naturally are moving away from this, and you find today many of our states are repealing capital punishment. And today you're said to be an old fogey or an old timer, or you're brutal or cruel if you believe in capital punishment. May I say to you, I'm still going to go along with God. I believe that capital punishment is Christian and is still God's order for this day in which we live. And it's no accident that when we live in a day when men get away from God and lawlessness abounds, that capital punishment, and it'll be abolished. And we have many people today that think that you're being kind if you repeal it. And someone says, well, it has never deters crime. God never said that about it. God said it is to speak of the fact that human life is precious because it's created in my image. That's the reason he gave it. He never said it was a reform measure. He never said it would accomplish something. He said it's a testimony to the fact that man is created in the image of God. And in a day when man thinks he's come from an animal and has no regard for human life, then they want to pass a law that would repeal it and abrogate it. Will you notice that even Paul says this in Romans, the 13th chapter, verses 3 and 4, for the rulers are not a terror to the good work, but the evil. Do you wish not to fear the authority? Be doing the good, and you will have praise from him, for he's a minister of God to thee for good. But if you are doing evil, be afraid, for not in vain does he wear the sword, for he is the minister of God, inflicting punishment under wrath upon the one practicing evil. And you see that God says here he wears the sword not in vain. A sword, that which is used for execution, whatever it might be, is not to be just an image. It's not a fraternity pin. It's not a badge of an office. But it speaks of that which he is to use in punishing, if you please. We have men today in this nation and in the world who think that they are bigger and better than God. They want to be, they say, more kind than even the God of the Old Testament. Well, the God of the Old Testament is the God of the New Testament, and he's still God, and he did not die in this generation, if you please. Now, will you notice there's another change? And I will establish my covenant with you. Neither shall all flesh be cut off any more by the waters of a flood, neither shall there any more be a flood to destroy the earth. Now, God makes a covenant with Noah, and it's one of the many covenants that's in the Scripture. Some of them are conditional covenants, some of them are unconditional. That means that God never required anything on the part of man when he made the covenant. There is the Edenic covenant. God put man in the Garden of Eden, and he made a covenant with him. He said, now you can eat of everything except one tree, and you're not to eat of that tree. And the day you eat of it, you'll die. Now, friends, you and I today are not in that dispensation. I trust that you are not living on the basis that you're to avoid eating a tree because you can eat anything. You and I are not under that condition at all. Only Adam was under it. And then when he came out of the Garden of Eden, he's in a different surrounding. He doesn't have to pay attention to trees anymore. He's in a different environment altogether. And there's a different relationship. God says, now if you do good, he said to Cain, if you'll do good. And if you want to live in the day of do-gooders, Go back to the days of Cain. That was the day of the do-gooders. But you see, it was the do-gooders that were destroyed in a flood because it's not in man to direct his steps at all. And then you come to this covenant, the covenant God made with Noah, that he would not destroy the earth with a flood again. And then you can move on down. We'll talk about a covenant God made with Abraham. Then you'll find that God made a covenant with Moses. And then when they were ready to enter the land, God made a covenant with them about their occupancy of Palestine. He gave it to them as an everlasting possession. But obedience was the condition on which they occupied that land. Then you will find that God made a covenant with David. And that's the reason that the angel said, he's born in the city of David, a Savior. Because God's making good a covenant that he had made with David. And then you have God's covenant that he's made with the nation Israel. He's going to return them back to that land. He's going to make them an earthly people. And then God has made a new covenant. And that's the covenant he's made with you and me today. That when he gave his son to die, if we had trusted him, he'd save us. That's his covenant that he's made with this world today. And this covenant is one that's made in perpetuity, as the lawyers say. God said, this is the token of the covenant which I make between me and you and every living creature that is with you for perpetual generations. Now, the token of this covenant was, the bow shall be in the cloud. I will look upon it, that I may remember the everlasting covenant between God and every living creature of all flesh that is upon the earth. That flag, if you want to call it, that emblem, that fraternity pin, was the rainbow. God gave a token of this covenant in living color, and an everlasting color, if you please, a permanent one. And it would never need a new paint job. It would always be there as a reminder, not for man to see, but for God to see, if you please. And you will find that God, over in the book of Revelation, in the 4th chapter, and I'd like to turn and read that. He mentions when you get to heaven, the first thing you're going to see, and immediately I saw, I was in the Spirit, and behold, a throne was set in heaven. One sat on the throne, and he that sat was to look upon like a jasper, sardine stone, and there was a rainbow round about the throne, in sight like unto an emerald. In other words, the rainbow is still there, a reminder that God is a covenant-making and a covenant-keeping God. Now, Simon Peter, in his second epistle, he uses the flood and the days of Noah to point believers to the new world that is yet in the future. And I want to turn now to what Simon Peter had to say. Will you listen very carefully? He says, knowing this first, that there shall come in the last days scoffers, walking after their own lusts and saying, where is the promise of his coming? For since the fathers fell asleep, all things continue as they were from the beginning of creation. And you see, that is the thing that we hear today on every hand. It's the very thesis of evolution, is that you and I live in a universe that through billions of years of gradual change has taken place. The Word of God has said that there have been certain crises in the past. And it might be interesting for you to know this, that when they say we've dug down and found rocks that go back billions of years, don't you know that in the crisis that God brought upon this earth, that he could press into those rocks billions of years? He'd have no problem in that. Therefore, the Word of God teaches that in the past there have been two great crises as far as this earth is concerned. One is before man was ever put here. Because when you move into the first chapter of Genesis, you find God having to separate the waters from the waters, for a flood then had covered the entire world. There had been some sort of a crisis here, and the Word of God does not let us in on what it is or what it was. Then you come to the flood, and the flood is another great crisis. Now, men are going to say at the last day, nothing's ever happened, nothing's going to happen. Things continue as they were from the foundation of the world. Now, God says something is going to happen. For this they willingly are ignorant of. Now, they'll all tell you that there's a tremendous thing that has taken place on this earth that has caused mountains to end up and seas to depart. For you can go to the top of Mount Wilson and pick up seashells. You can go to the plains of West Texas and you can pick up all kinds of sea urchins, for I've done that. And they tell you today that that entire area was under the sea at one time. My friend, it wasn't a gradual thing. It was a tremendous crisis that came upon this earth. This they willingly are ignorant of, that by the word of God the heavens were of old, and the earth standing out of the water and in the water, whereby the world that then was, being overflowed with water, perished. And this is the world that was. You and I are living in a three worlds in one. It perished. That in the past. It went down in the flood, and Noah came out into something entirely new and different, with a different arrangement God made with him. Now you'll notice, you and I live in the world that is, whereby the world that then was, being overflowed with water, perished, but the heavens and the earth, which are now, by the same word, are kept in store, reserved unto fire against the day of judgment and perdition of ungodly men. And you and I are living in a world today that will never be destroyed by water, but it will be destroyed by fire. Now there has been, as you know in the past, this has been ridiculed, that you couldn't burn up dirt. You couldn't burn up this earth. It'd be impossible to. May I say, that's before the little Adam made his appearance on the scene and has become such a big fella. We know today that the very thing that Peter describes here is something that could be applicable to atomic fission. I'm not saying it is, because I think there's something in the future that's far and beyond greater than anything we know about this morning. But this gives you an idea that Simon Peter is not out on a limb when he's writing like this, but he's talking of something that is a scientific possibility. And now you have a world that's yet to come. But the day of the Lord will come as a thief in the night, in which the heavens shall pass away with a great noise, and the elements shall melt with fervent heat. The earth also and the works that are therein shall be burned up. And you and I are living in a world today that is to disappear. It's to be burned up. And a new earth, a new heavens, and a new earth will appear. So that the world that was, the world that is, and the world that will be, and that world will be a new world. Now you and I are living in a world, therefore today, that's moving to judgment. Just as much as it was in Noah's day. Whether we're as close to it, I certainly don't know, and I do not think the wise ones of the earth know today. Our nation today has spent billions of dollars to postpone the crisis that is inevitable and that is coming upon this earth. The day of reckoning is inevitable. You cannot avoid it today. The comfortable pew is reluctant to hear it, but it's time, my beloved, that we recognize we're living in a world that's moving to judgment. The other night, I called attention to something John says in a very interesting way. He says this world that you and I live in is a world that's moving to judgment. But it's not the world that God created. It's another world. It's the world of Los Angeles. It's the world of the United Nations. It's the world of communism and false Christianity as we see it manifested today in this country. May I say to you, that's the world that's going to pass away. Notice how our Lord used language. He said in the 12th chapter of John's Gospel, he that loveth his life shall lose it. He that hateth his life in this world shall keep it unto life eternal. this world. What world? This world. This present order of things. He's not through. In verse 31 of the 12th chapter, he says, now is the judgment of this world. Now shall the prince of this world be cast out. That's not the world he created. It's not the world of flowers and of birds and of beauty and of color. It's the world that men have made. That's the world that's moving to judgment. He called it this world. And will you notice, in the chapter 13 of John, he began this upper room discourse. Now before the feast of the Passover, when Jesus knew that his hour was come, that he should depart out of this world. What world? This world. This world that crucified him. This world that rejects him today. This world that you and I live in today. This is the world that's moving to judgment. And I think that's what John meant when he said, love not the world, neither the things that are in the world. He's talking about this world that men have made, not the beauties of nature. I take a walk with my daughter's dog up in Eaton Canyon. I was up there yesterday just to sit down on a rock and look at the beauties of nature. That's his world. But when I got down into Pasadena and went into a store, I found out when I heard the language that was being spoken that I was in this world. It's passing away. We're told not to love it. There is a new world coming. The scripture says righteousness shall cover the earth as waters cover the sea. My friend, righteousness doesn't cover this world today. Righteousness means to act right, to do right, to think right, to be right with God. Things are not right in this world. Husbands do not treat their wives right, and wives do not treat their husbands right. Parents do not treat their children right, and children are not treating their parents right, and relatives are not treating each other right, and neighbors are not treating each other right, and business is not treating another business right, and one race does not treat another race right, and one government doesn't treat another government right. We don't need a great society. We need a new society, a new world, wherein dwelleth righteousness and peace and joy, and only Christ can bring that world in. In the meantime, God has a new covenant. A new covenant. We call it the New Testament. The better word is new covenant. God today is not looking upon the rainbow in the new covenant. He's looking upon the blood of the cross. And the only two colors that he wants to talk to you and me about are the colors of red and white. Come now and let us reason together, saith the Lord. Though your sins be as scarlet, they shall be white as snow. Though they be red like crimson, they shall be as wool. He says in the new covenant, I don't have a rainbow for you. This is not a polychrome arrangement now. I want you to look at your sin. My eyes, they're black as hell. They're a deep scarlet. But when you look at my son, he shed his blood for you. And if you'll come to him, they'll be white as snow. White as snow. Listen to Paul. And all things are of God, who hath reconciled us to himself by Jesus Christ, and hath given to us the ministry of reconciliation, to wit, that God was in Christ, reconciling the world unto himself, not imputing their trespasses unto them, and he hath committed unto us the word of reconciliation. Because Christ died upon the cross, God looks at this world today not to destroy it with a flood, but he looks at this world this morning not with the idea of a big club to hit anybody. He doesn't want to. He's dealing in mercy. He says, because my son died for you, I'm reconciled to you. I'm reconciled to you. You don't have to do anything to come to me. And my only word to you today in the world is, will you be reconciled to me? That's all. Somebody says, but I've got to do something. I think I ought to improve a little. My friend, you'd never be able to improve enough to come to him. Somebody says, I ought to go through a ceremony. No ceremony could bring a man to God. Somebody says, I ought to join something. My friend, joining something won't bring you to God. Just as I am without one plea, but that thy blood was shed for me, O Lamb of God, I come. That's the new covenant. Now then, we're ambassadors for Christ. You know what an ambassador is? An ambassador represents a country in another country. This is not his world. This is this world. But he's not at war with us. He's made peace by the blood of the cross. And he's keeping ambassadors down here. And an ambassador's sign is no war. That he hasn't anything against us. He says, Christ, remove the sin. And the only thing today is your will. Your lack of faith. You can come. You can come. The Lord Jesus said, go ye into all the world and preach the gospel to every creature. He that believeth and is baptized, and that means to be identified with Christ, has nothing to do with water. He that believeth and is identified with Christ shall be saved. But he that believeth not shall be damned. He said that. I didn't say it. It's either heaven or hell. He's made it possible for every person to go to heaven. He's reconciled to you. He's reconciled to you. Will you be reconciled to God? That's all he asks. That's the new covenant. That's the new arrangement. Christ died. He did it all for us, my beloved. And God today wants to be gracious. I'm wondering if you are here today. You've never been reconciled to God. You've tried hard enough. He doesn't want you to try. He wants you to trust. He doesn't want you to do. He wants you to believe. He's done something for you. He paid it all. All to him I owe. Sin had left a crimson stain. He washed it white as snow. Will you be reconciled to him? Will you trust him? How good he is. How gracious he is. He loves you, and he wants to save you. And his question is, what will you do with my son who died for you?
1: For information on how you can be reconciled to God, click How Can I Know God in our app or visit ttb.org or call 1-800-65-BIBLE. We'd love to help you take the next step. And as you go, I pray Romans 15:13, asking that God would fill you with hope, joy, and peace as you trust in him. Amen.

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2: It's 48 degrees.
3: Dear Diary, I'm so scared and confused. 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I can't talk to anyone about this either, especially not my parents. They'd totally kill me. I thought it would draw Kevin and I closer and make our relationship stronger. 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I just don't understand. I feel so alone. What if I'm pregnant? What am I gonna do? 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
8: Once the Pharisees sent out officers to arrest Jesus, but they returned empty-handed, saying, "Never a man spoke like this man. 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I am the way, the truth, and the life. I am the resurrection and the life. He that believes on me has everlasting life. He that has seen me has seen the Father. I am the light of the world."
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Good morning and welcome to the Sustaining Word Radio's live broadcast of Calvary Chapel of Manitowoc's Sunday morning Bible study. This morning, filling in for Pastor Joe while he is on vacation, we will have Church Elder Steve Krause. We are pleased to bring you great praise and worship music and a teaching from God's Word. Now, let's join this morning's worship already in progress.

Am I the what? Yeah, I guess. Hey, good morning, everybody. Our reading today is Psalm 120. In my distress, I cried to the Lord, and he heard me. Deliver my soul, O Lord, from lying lips and from a deceitful tongue. What shall be given to you, or what shall be done to you, you false tongue? Sharp arrows of the warrior with coals of the broom tree. Woe is me that I dwell in Meshech, that I dwell among the tents of Kedar. My soul has dwelt too long with one who hates peace. I am for peace, but when I speak, they are for war. Short and sweet, amen. Announcements today are no men's Bible study this week. Women's Bible study resumes in the fall. Thursday, May 21st, is our midweek Bible study, 1 Chronicles 4 through 8 at 7 o'clock, 7 p.m. that is. Saturday, May 23rd, our prayer meeting is 8 a.m. Y'all received a bulletin in your bulletin about the prayer request. So, if you want anything prayed for, fill that thing out with black ink and put it in the back, please. If you're listening on the radio or the internet, you can email your prayer request to prayerrequest@ccmanitowoc.org. A couple other things. The Men's Conference, Men of Valor, Calvary Chapel, Wisconsin Rapids. That is May 29th and 30th. Please register online by going to our webpage and clicking on the picture. Also, Sunday, June 14th at 10 a.m. is Fight the Good Fight of Faith with Mike Gendron. That's Galatians 1, 6 through 10. Men of Valor, we already did that one. Oh, another one. God Had a Plan, Isaiah 14:24. That's the Calvary Chapel Women's Retreat. Easy for me to say, retreat. Isaiah 14:24. I don't see dates here. Due before July 27th. It's for a while. So, anyways, if the ushers would come forward, please.

Pray with me, please. Our kind Heavenly Father, we thank you for these gifts and offerings that come in, and also the blessing that it is to be the giver because of your grace. We know everything belongs to you, and you just give us the possibility of giving a portion of that back to you. So thank you very much. Lord, we think of all our brothers and sisters here today with the worship team and the people in the back, and ask you to bless their work, and also for Steve as he comes up here to preach today, and out of your word may be clear, and just may all of our worship bring glory to you, such as worthy of you. In Jesus' name, amen.

0: Lord, I just thank you for this time of worship. I thank you that we can gather together and lift your name up. I thank you and praise you for being our creator and our savior and also our friends, Lord. Thank you for taking the weight of our sin from us, Lord, if we put our faith in you and worship you, Lord. I thank you so much for that, and just that you are our friend. You're here in every moment, Lord. I pray that in the joyful times and in the difficult times and in the times of temptation, Lord, that we would just turn to you in prayer, Lord, and speak with you, Lord, and that we would just allow you to guide us. Thank you so much for your grace and your mercy that you show to us, and I pray that we would just follow closely to you. In Jesus' name, amen.
1: 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And good morning to those of you listening on the radio and worldwide on the internet. One additional announcement. I got an email from Joel last night, and Julie is doing much better. And they thank you for, you know, prayers for her. They're set to be back Tuesday night, this coming Tuesday. So this is the last Sunday you're going to have to suffer it out, listening to me. Hey, I see the Sam's boys back there. I remember when you guys, when I was teaching you Sunday school, when you were like small. You're not small anymore, are you? Well, it's great to be with you here today. I got kind of a pit in my stomach today. This is a very tough teachings we're going to be going over today. You know, lots of big stuff to talk about. So, Lord, just bless this and help me get through it, and may it go out in power and have its intended effect. This morning, we're going to be continuing our study. Today we'll be in the book of 2 Thessalonians in chapter 2. As a review from last week, in chapter 1, Paul thanked God for the Thessalonians and the great work that he was doing there. He also bragged up the Thessalonian believers because of their perseverance and faith in the midst of all the persecutions and afflictions that they had endured. Paul was so impressed by what God was doing among the Thessalonians, even he took the liberty to glory in that work. He told the Thessalonians that the persecutions that they were patiently enduring was a very plain indication of God's righteous judgment, so that they would be considered worthy of the kingdom of God. Paul insisted that the Thessalonian suffering was evidence of the righteous judgment of God. Where suffering is coupled with righteous endurance, God's work is done. The fires of persecution and tribulation are like burning, purifying fires of a refiner, burning away the dross from the gold, bringing forth a pure, precious metal. God promised to bring affliction upon those who were persecuting the Thessalonians. God often does not wait until the final judgment to pour out his punishment and retributions. There's many times in the scriptures where retribution is pictured as overtaking men in the world to come, but there's also many which indicate that it may operate in the here and now. The tribulation upon these persecutors of God's people is not like a purifying fire. It's like the fire of a pure and holy judgment. The Thessalonian Christians were persecuted and had tribulation, and God used it for his glory. But the time of persecution would not last. A day of rest is promised for every believer, and a flaming fire is promised upon those who do not know God. The day is coming when the Lord Jesus will be revealed from heaven with his mighty angels in flaming fire, taking vengeance and dealing out retribution. This takes place at the end of the seven-year tribulation period. There will also be retribution and judgment for those who persecuted the Thessalonians, and indeed, for all who persecuted the believers of God throughout all of history. Their time is coming. Paul taught that these people who do not know God and do not obey the gospel of our Lord Jesus will pay the penalty of eternal destruction away from the presence of the Lord and from the glory of his power. All men and women who reject God and the gospel of Jesus Christ, they're going to end up in the lake of fire, incarcerated for all eternity with no hope of escape. Jesus described hell as a place where their worm does not die and the fire is not quenched. He went on to say in the same context that you should do whatever you possibly can to escape this fate. There are those today who say that hell is not an eternal state and that those not being saved will just be destroyed or annihilated as punishment. But the scriptures clearly state hell is real and it is eternal. I discussed that the vengeance of God is totally righteous and just. This is true whether he pours out his vengeance in this life or the next. God cannot and will not leave sin unpunished. It's against his very nature. I shared that the time is coming soon when Jesus will physically return to the earth. As we get further into today's study, we're going to see more details of God's plan for the last days emerging. Paul taught that Jesus will be glorified in his saints on the day of his return and will be marveled at among all who have believed. For our testimony to you was believed. That's what he had to say. Paul ended chapter 1 by praying for the Thessalonian believers. He asks that our God will count you worthy of your calling and fulfill every desire for goodness and the work of faith with power so that the name of our Lord Jesus Christ will be glorified in you and you in him according to the grace of our God and the Lord Jesus Christ. As today's study deals extensively with end times prophecy, I feel that I must say this before we go further. There is much false teaching in the church concerning future prophecy and end times events. Some churches will not teach about future prophecy or the last days at all because they consider it too controversial or too hard to understand. And then there are those who teach what is called replacement theology. In this false, heretical teaching, they say that after the Jews in mass rejected Jesus as their Messiah and were complicit in his crucifixion by the Roman authorities, that God then rejected them from being his people. They say that now God is working exclusively through the Gentile church and that the nation of Israel and the Jewish people are no longer anything special to God. They further believe that it is the church's function to work in the world and to transform it, making it better and better. Once the world is good enough, then Christ will be able to return to the earth and set up his kingdom. Let me ask you a question. Does the world look like it's getting better and better? No, it doesn't. The teaching of replacement theology is a satanic lie, and it makes no sense. In Romans chapter 11, we're not going to go there except for a couple verses, but that whole chapter is about the Jews and their history and their current standing with God during this church age, so don't be deceived. Anybody who believes replacement theology, must never have read this chapter because it spells it out for us. Paul explicitly said in verses 25 and 26, this is to us Gentiles here, "For I do not want you, brethren, to be uninformed of this mystery, so that you will not be wise in your own estimation, that a partial hardening has happened to Israel until the fullness of the Gentiles has come in, and so all Israel will be saved. Just as it is written, the deliverer will come from Zion. He will remove ungodliness from Jacob." God is not, emphatically not, through with Israel. It's a fact that the last days prophecy in the Bible deal almost completely with the nation of Israel and the Jewish people. It has been said that the nation of Israel can be looked at as God's prophetic time clock. In other words, if you want to see where we are in God's prophetic timetable, look at Israel and what's happening there. This tiny nation, the size of New Jersey, is at the center of the world. And it is the catalyst for the end of days and the tribulation period. Just look at today's anti-Semitism as it's rising and getting worse and worse in the world, in our own country, our own universities. Those children with skulls full of mush going to these universities are having this poison poured into them of anti-Semitism. That's the way the world is, and it's going to get worse. Keep this in mind as we continue our study today in chapter 2, and we're going to start now that we set it up. You've got to have context. You have to have the proper context. We're going to start in verses 1 and 2. "Now we request you, brethren, with regard to the coming of our Lord Jesus Christ and our gathering together with him, that you not quickly be shaken from your composure or be disturbed either by a spirit or a message or a letter as if it's from us, to the effect that the day of the Lord has come." Paul was concerned that the Thessalonians did not fully understand some of the things that he had taught them, both by word of mouth when he was physically with them for 3 weeks when he established the church, and also in his previous letter of 1 Thessalonians when he wrote some of these things to them. Paul needed to address some questions and misunderstandings that had arisen since he had sent this first letter to the Thessalonian believers. The confusion that Paul was trying to correct in the Thessalonian church centered around two yet future comings of Christ. Paul did not want the Thessalonians to be shaken in their composure, thinking that the coming of the Lord at the rapture had already happened. He goes on to demonstrate that the rapture had not yet dawned, and that's because the Thessalonians were afraid that they were now in the great tribulation period, the day of the Lord. Remember, they were being persecuted big time. They thought they were in the day of the Lord, and they feared that they had missed the rapture. Paul will demonstrate that they are not in the day of the Lord, because if they were, certain signs would be present. The two yet future comings of Christ are different in world conditions, the manner of Christ's return, and the purpose and timing of those two separate events. Paul did not want the Thessalonians to be quickly shaken from their composure or be disturbed either by a spirit or a message or a letter as if it was from us, to the effect that the day of the Lord has come. Guzik said this, "Apparently a misunderstanding of Paul's teaching or an incorrect application of it had caused the Thessalonians to be shaken in mind and troubled." Here Paul used a strong wording speaking of both a sudden jolt, shaken in mind, and a continuing state of upset, troubled. Their fears centered on the idea that the day of Christ had already come. This misunderstanding had resulted in some believing that Jesus had already returned for the rapture of the church, and here they still were, having not been taken. That would be pretty disturbing, wouldn't it? Paul's teaching about the rapture in the book of 1 Thessalonians, chapter 4, verses 16 through 18, said this: "For the Lord himself will descend from heaven with a shout, with the voice of the archangel, and with the trumpet of God, and the dead in Christ will rise first. Then we who are alive and remain will be caught up together with them in the clouds to meet the Lord in the air. And so we shall always be with the Lord. Therefore, comfort one another with these words." The challenge in understanding 2 Thessalonians chapter 2 comes from the fact that it's a supplement to what Paul had already taught the Thessalonians in words when he was there for 3 weeks. And we don't know exactly what Paul said to them. Yet the ideas are clear enough if they are carefully pieced together. The confusion seemed to center around two separate events: the coming of our Lord Jesus Christ and our gathering together to him. This wording by Paul of the coming of Jesus Christ and our gathering together with him show that Paul had in mind two separate comings of Christ. The first coming was from what Paul taught in 1 Thessalonians chapter 4, verse 16 through 18, which we just went through, which is a clear reference to the rapture of the church, where we're caught up together in the clouds. The second coming of Christ is when he returns with the armies of heaven and his church at the end of the great tribulation period to judge the world. Morris said, "These are both two parts of one great event." And Guzik said, "This is completely consistent with other passages of Scripture that indicate that there must be two aspects of Jesus' second coming, and the aspects must be separated by some appreciable period of time." Matthew 24 and Revelation 6 describe two very different world conditions when Christ returns. The first coming is the rapture of the church. This time is described by Jesus in Matthew 24, verses 36 through 42, where he says, "But of that day and hour no one knows, not even the angels of heaven nor the Son, but the Father alone. For the coming of the Son of Man will be just like the days of Noah. For as in those days before the flood they were eating and drinking, marrying and giving in marriage, until the day that Noah entered the ark, and they did not understand until the flood came and took them all away, so will the coming of the Son of Man be. Then there will be two men in the field. One man will be taken, and one will be left. Two women will be grinding at the mill. One will be taken, one's going to be left. Therefore, be on the alert, for you do not know which day your Lord is coming." The world conditions at the time of the rapture of the church are described as normal, everyday life. The second return of Christ with his saints and armies of heaven are described in the book of Revelation, chapter 6, verses 12 through 17. "I looked when he broke the sixth seal, and there was a great earthquake, and the sun became black as sackcloth, made of hair, and the whole moon became like blood, and the stars of the sky fell to the earth, as a fig tree casts its unripe figs when shaken by a great wind. The sky was split apart like a scroll when it's rolled up, and every mountain and island were moved out of their places. Then the kings of the earth and the great men and the commanders and the rich and the strong and every slave and free man hid themselves in the caves and among the rocks of the mountains. And they said to the mountains and to the rocks, 'Fall on us and hide us from the presence of him who sits on the throne and from the wrath of the Lamb. For the great day of their wrath has come, and who's able to stand?'" The world conditions described here are anything but normal. This is a time of great, great terror. Now, the second difference in the two yet future comings of Christ are the methods by which he returns to the earth. As I said previously, the rapture is described for us in 1 Thessalonians chapter 4, verses 16 through 18, where Paul tells us the Lord himself is going to meet us in the air. First, those who are dead in Christ will rise, and then we who are still alive are going to be taken up to be with him and meet him in the air. And so we'll always be with the Lord. In these verses, Jesus comes with the clouds and meets the resurrected and raptured saints in the air. The second method of Christ's return with his saints and the armies of heaven are described for us in Revelation chapter 19, verses 11 through 14. And I saw heaven opened, and behold, a white horse. And he who sat on it is called Faithful and True, and in righteousness he judges and wages war. His eyes are a flame of fire, and on his head are many diadems, and he has a name written on him which no one knows except himself. He is clothed with a robe dipped in blood, and his name is called the Word of God. And the armies which are in heaven, clothed in fine linen, white and clean, were following him on white horses. In these verses, Jesus and his armies come to the earth to wage war. And how do they come? Not in the air. They come mounted on white horses. Now, the third distinction between the two yet future comings of Christ is the ability to time the events. We at Calvary Chapel are not date setters. It is impossible to predict the date on which Christ will return for his church at the rapture. Anyone who says otherwise is a false teacher. Black and white. Nobody knows. You can't predict the exact day. You can know it's kind of getting close, which it is, but we don't know the date. That's why we got to be ready. Matthew 24, verse 35 makes this very clear when Jesus says, "But of that day and hour no one knows, not even the angels of heaven, nor the Son, but the Father alone." Now I believe Jesus, now that he's in heaven and glorified, he knows now when the rapture is going to happen. But at this point when he made this statement, he, as the Son of Man and not yet being crucified, he didn't know, because the scriptures say he let go of some of his godly attributes when he lived among us. So when he said this, it was true. He didn't know, but I think he knows now. Now let me say this, and it may surprise or startle some of you. The exact day that Jesus will arrive with the armies of heaven and his saints can be known. We can know that date. Not by us now. We can't know it. But by the yet future saints that come to believe in Jesus during the tribulation period. Daniel chapter 12 says, "For the time that the regular sacrifice is abolished and the abomination of desolation is set up, there will be 1,290 days. During the seven-year tribulation period, the tribulation saints, those who have come to faith in Christ during the tribulation, which the scriptures say is going to be a lot of people are going to come to know God during the tribulation. These tribulation saints and anyone else who reads the Bible will know the exact date, and they'll be waiting for Jesus' physical return to the earth. Unfortunately, there will be very few believers left alive by this time. And the Jewish population will be reduced by 2/3 because of the persecution of the Antichrist. Paul goes on in verse 3 to describe some of the signs which mark that coming day. "Let no one in any way deceive you, for it will not come unless the apostasy comes first, and the man of lawlessness is revealed, the son of destruction. Now remember that the Thessalonian church was very confused on the timing of the two yet future returns of Christ. So Paul's going to clarify the timing for them and for us too. Paul does not describe the events that happened prior to the rapture of the church. In fact, there's a reason for that. There are no prophetic events that must happen before the rapture. The rapture of the church is imminent. It could happen at any moment. But as for Jesus returning to judge the Christ-rejecting world, Paul says, "For it will not come unless the apostasy comes first, and the man of lawlessness is revealed, the son of destruction." Apostasy is a very telling sign of the soon return of Christ. Apostasy is the falling or turning away by the church from the truths of God found in the Word of God. It is, in fact, a rebellion against God. It is also a general indictment of the world who have rejected God. Guzik said this: "The ancient Greek wording for falling away indicates a rebellion or a departure. Bible scholars debate if it refers to an apostasy among those who once followed God or a general worldwide rebellion. In fact, Paul may have had both in mind, because there's evidence of each in the end times." Let's examine some of the scriptures that describe the apostasy. In 1 Timothy chapter 4, verses 1 through 3, Paul teaches that the Spirit explicitly says that in the latter times, someone will fall away from the faith, paying attention to deceitful spirits and doctrines of demons. By means of the hypocrisy of liars seared in their own conscience as with a branding iron. Men who forbid marriage and advocate abstaining from foods, which God has created to be gratefully shared by those who believe and know the truth. Another scripture is 2 Timothy chapter 3, verses 1 through 5, where it says, "But realize this, that in the last days difficult times will come, for men will be lovers of self, lovers of money, boastful, arrogant, revilers, disobedient to parents, ungrateful, unholy, unloving, irreconcilable, malicious gossips, without self-control, brutal, haters of good, treacherous, reckless, conceited, lovers of pleasure rather than lovers of God, holding to a form of godliness, although they have denied its power. Avoid such men as these." And lastly, we're going to look at 2 Timothy chapter 4, verses 3 and 4. "For the time will come when they will not endure sound doctrine, but wanting to have their ears tickled, they will accumulate for themselves teachers in accordance to their own desires, and will turn away their ears from the truth and will turn aside to myths." Paul's point to the Thessalonians is clear. You're worried that we're in the Great Tribulation and that you missed the rapture. But you can know that we are not in the Great Tribulation because we have not yet seen the falling away that comes first. Now, the Thessalonians may not have seen the falling away in their day, but what about us? In our time, good has become evil, and evil has become good. The scriptures that I cited about how it would be in the last of the last days perfectly describe the time we are now living in. If, as I'm teaching, we are now living in the times of the great apostasy, which are a sign of the physical return of Christ to the earth for judgment, how close must we be to the rapture of the church, which has no prophetic signs needed for it to happen? And it comes first, before the judgment. For Christ to return in judgment, the man of sin first needs to be revealed. This man of sin is the Antichrist. So who is he? What's his identity? During the time that the Thessalonians lived, this would be a foolish question because the apostasy had not yet happened. But for us in our time, when apostasy is rampant, this question is very relevant. But even at our point of history, about 1900 years later than the Thessalonians, the identity of the Antichrist cannot be known for sure. Is he alive now? I think so. But that's only my opinion based on the prophetic word of God about the geopolitical state of the world at the time of the end and the fact that we are in the midst of the great apostasy. God in his word, his prophetic word, describes alignments of nations and nations that are going to band together and do certain things. And those alignments, those treaties are made. They're done deals. Like those who invade in Ezekiel chapter 38, Gog, Magog. Got Russia leading a coalition made up of Turkey and Iran, Libya, and Sudan. Do a sneak attack on Israel. That's a done deal. They're ready to go. There's much speculation as to who it might be. This is the Antichrist. But until the pre-tribulation rapture happens and the coming rise of a world leader out of what the scriptures described as a...
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1: He will remain hidden. By then, we who believe will be gone from this world, rescued by Jesus at the rapture of the church. Guzik opined, before the Great Tribulation can be identified with certainty, a particular person known as the man of sin, or the Antichrist, must be revealed. Again, Paul's point is clear. You're worried that we are in the Great Tribulation and that you have missed the rapture, but you can know for sure that we are not in the Great Tribulation because we have not yet seen the man of sin revealed. I will add to this by saying that though it may be interesting to speculate about who the man of sin is, we should not be looking for him. Instead, we need to be focused, looking forward to the return of Jesus, who the scriptures call our blessed hope. This man of sin will come into power during the last period of man's futile history of trying to rule himself. He will be Satan's masterpiece of evil and deception. The last world leader is described in various places in the scripture, and I'm going to take you to a few of them. From Daniel chapter 9, verse 26, we see that he is called the prince who is to come. Daniel 8, verses 23 through 25 adds this: a king will arise, insolent and skilled in intrigue. His power will be mighty, but not by his own power, and he will destroy to an extraordinary degree and prosper and perform his will. He will destroy mighty men and the holy people, and through his shrewdness he will cause deceit to succeed by his influence. And he will magnify himself in his heart, and he will destroy many while they are at ease. He will even oppose the prince of princes, but he will be broken without human agency. And when Jesus comes back, he's thrown alive into the lake of fire. That's the end of the Antichrist. Daniel chapter 11, verses 36 through 39 says this about him: then the king will do as he pleases, and he will exalt and magnify himself above every god, and will speak monstrous things against the God of gods. And he will prosper until the indignation is finished. For that which is decreed will be done. He will show no regards for the gods of his fathers or for the desire of women, nor will he show regard for any other god, for he will magnify himself above them all. But instead he will honor a god of fortresses, a god whom his fathers did not know. He will honor him with gold, silver, costly stones, and treasures. He will take action against the strongest of fortresses with the help of a foreign god, and he will give great honor to those who acknowledge him, and will cause them to rule over the many, and he will parcel out land for a price. Jesus tells us this in John chapter 5, verse 43. I have come in my Father's name, and you do not receive me. If another comes in his own name, you will receive him. And he also says this in John, 1 John chapter 4, verses 2 and 3. By this you know the Spirit of God. Every spirit that confesses that Jesus Christ has come in the flesh is from God, and every spirit that does not confess Jesus is not from God. This is the spirit of the Antichrist, of which you have heard that it is coming, and now it's already in the world. So, Antichrist is not only an individual, but also represents an evil spirit that has come into this world. Hebert commented on this. This man of sin is a prominent figure in the Bible and the ultimate personification of the spirit of the Antichrist. He will no doubt live many years before the Great Tribulation, but he will only be revealed as the man of sin during that period. The idea behind the title Man of Sin is that sin is such an absolute domination over him that he seems to be the very embodiment of it. The man of sin is also called the son of perdition, which means damnation and utter destruction. Guzik said to call him the son of perdition means his character is marked by this destruction. And Moffat said the phrase son of perdition essentially means the doomed one. It may interest you to know that in John chapter 17, verse 12, Jesus called Judas the son of perdition after he left, as he spoke to his disciples at the Last Supper. Let's look at 2 Thessalonians chapter 2, verse 4, to see some of the actions that the Antichrist will take during his short reign. Now I want to just say this too about his reign. When this Antichrist comes on the scene, it's going to be a time of great turmoil in the world. The rapture's happened. Who knows what excuse the world's going to give for that? Aliens, probably something to do with aliens. You can see it happening now. They're bringing up aliens and all these sightings of aliens, all this foolishness. So they got to have some kind of excuse. There's going to be a lot of deception going on in the world. And the Antichrist is going to come to power, and he's going to have the answers. He's going to appear like a good dude. He's going to have the answers. He's going to solve the world's problems for a time, a short time. Some of the actions he does take will take place during his short reign. Scripture says he will oppose and exalt himself above every so-called god or object of worship, so that he takes his seat in the temple of God, displaying himself as being God. The Antichrist will oppose God and exalt himself. The scriptures reveal that this man of sin is energized and empowered by Satan himself. He will be entered and possessed by Satan at some point during the seven-year tribulation period. Satan's actually going to possess this guy. Isaiah chapter 14, verses 12 through 14, tells us of the ambitions of Satan. How you have fallen from heaven, O star of the morning, son of the dawn. You have been cut down to the earth, you who have weakened the nations. But you said in your heart, I will ascend to heaven. I will raise my throne above the stars of God. And I will sit on the mount of assembly in the recesses of the north. I will ascend the heights of the clouds. I will make myself like the Most High. I will. Self-willed, prideful. Satan's downfall. To be lifted up in worship as the true God of heaven is worship. He once was a very beautiful, powerful angel in heaven, and he may even have been the worship leader in heaven. So it is no surprise to us that Satan's man, the Antichrist, has the same ambition, which is to be exalted and worshiped as God. It's a fact of history, church, and the Pope as embodying the spirit, if not the actual person of the Antichrist. Clark commented, he stands against and exalts himself above all divine authority and above every object of adoration and every institution relative to divine worship. Understanding the strength and breadth of Clark's statement shows us that saying that the Antichrist is the Pope is far too simplistic. The Pope will sponsor, this is revealed to us in the scripture, he will sponsor a religion that does not tolerate the worship of anyone or anything except himself. As is revealed for us in the book of Revelation, the apostate Roman Catholic Church will be a major player and promoter of this end times religion, but it will not encompass it. In my opinion, and again, it's my opinion, it's likely that the Pope, whoever he is during the tribulation period, is going to be the false prophet who is spoken of in Revelation chapter 13, verse 5, where it says, there was given to him a mouth speaking arrogant words and blasphemies, and authority to act for 42 months was given to him. Alfred opined, it is required that the Antichrist should set himself up as an object of worship above and superior to everyone that is called God or worshipped. The scriptures indicate that the false prophet and his blasphemous religious system will assist the Antichrist in his rise to world power. This false religious system is described for us in Revelation chapter 17, verses 4 through 6. As a woman, the woman was clothed in purple and scarlet and adorned with gold and precious stones and pearls, having in her hand a gold cup full of abominations and of the unclean things of her immorality. And on her forehead a name was written, a mystery, Babylon the Great, the mother of harlots and of the abominations of the earth. And I saw the woman drunk with the blood of the saints and with the blood of the witnesses of Jesus. When I saw her, I wondered greatly. The origin, history, and future of the Roman Catholic Church have been thoroughly documented in the excellent book by Dave Hunt called A Woman Rides the Beast. Then there's also the awesome book written by Alexander Hislop called The Two Babylons. This is a classic book that reveals the pagan origin of Roman Catholicism and its similarities with ancient Babylonian religion. That's where Roman Catholicism came from, ancient Babylonian pagan religion. The Catholic Church's final destiny is to be destroyed by the kingdom of the Antichrist. Then he will substitute himself as the object of the world's worship. He sits as God in the temple of God, showing himself that he is God. The scriptures could not be more clear. There must be a temple in Jerusalem located on the Temple Mount during the tribulation period. There have been two temples to God built in Jerusalem. The first was destroyed by the Babylonian king Nebuchadnezzar in 586 BC. And the second temple was destroyed by the Roman general Titus in the year 70 AD. Today, the Jewish people long to rebuild their temple on the Temple Mount. They have been preparing for the rebuild for many years. They have completed the temple implements. They've trained up a new generation of Levitical priests to perform the required sacrifices. The ashes of the red heifer have been obtained. These ashes are required for the ritual cleansing of the Temple Mount from sin and defilement. The Sanhedrin has been reconstituted. The Sanhedrin was the supreme council of the Jews, who in Jesus' day met within Jerusalem's temple in a place known as the Chamber of Hewn Stones, although they sometimes also met in the house of the high priest. The Sanhedrin was like the U.S. Supreme Court, in that they were the final authority on decisions that affected the religious and political life of all the Jews. Now, Israel regained control of the Temple Mount during the 1967 Six-Day War. Inexplicably, the then Israeli Defense Minister, Moshe Dayan, turned the site over to the Muslims. Since then, it has been administered by an Islamic religious trust known as the Waqf. That's spelled W-A-Q-F, so Waqf. That's the best I can do on that one. They maintain religious authority over the area. While Israel has extended its sovereignty over the Temple Mount, this authority is regarded as illegitimate by most of the international community. We can surmise that the Temple Mount was turned over to the Muslims in 1967 because it was not yet God's timing for the Jews to rebuild the Tribulation Temple. It just wasn't time. Yet. The Temple Mount in Jerusalem is a 40-acre parcel of land. It's the most hotly contested piece of real estate on planet Earth. It's considered holy by Jews, Muslims, and Christians. If the Jews today were to clear off the Temple Mount and start to build their temple, the entire Islamic world would erupt and immediately declare war on Israel.

7. The complete context of this verse makes it clear that Daniel is describing a 7-year time period as a week. Verse 27 states, "And he will make a firm covenant with the many for 1 week. But in the middle of the week, he will put a stop to sacrifice and grain offering, and on the wing of abominations will come one who makes desolate, even until a complete destruction. One that is decreed is poured out on the one who makes desolate." It's the Antichrist himself who makes a firm 7-year peace treaty with Israel. By this point in history, the rapture's already happened. The Antichrist will have amassed so much power that no one dares to confront him. As a part of this peace treaty with Israel, the Jews will be permitted to rebuild their temple on the Temple Mount in Jerusalem. The Temple Mount will apparently be partitioned, with part of it remaining under Muslim control and part given over to the Jews to build their temple. The Jews will not have to remove the existing Muslim Dome of the Rock or the Al-Aqsa Mosque because the original temple did not encompass these areas. Today there is a shrine on the Temple Mount called the Dome of the Spirits, which many scholars believe was the site of the Holy of Holies of the original Jewish temple. So during the first part of the 7-year tribulation period, the Jews will build their temple there on the Temple Mount, with the new temple's location being the same as the temple built by Solomon. John is given additional details of the placement of the third Jewish temple in the book of Revelation, chapter 11, verses 1 and 2. "Then I was given a reed like a measuring rod, and the angel stood, saying, 'Rise and measure the temple of God, the altar and those who worship there. But leave out the court which is outside the temple and do not measure it, for it has been given to the Gentiles. And they will tread the holy city underfoot for 42 months. From this we know that the Jewish temple will surely be rebuilt on the Temple Mount. Its location on the mount will not interfere with the Muslim holy site, as the angelic messenger said to John while measuring the tribulation temple, to leave out the court which is outside the temple and do not measure it, for it's been given to the Gentiles. And they will tread the holy city underfoot for 42 months. God, for his purposes, will allow the Muslims to maintain partial control of the Temple Mount, seemingly for 42 months. The Antichrist will sit in the temple of God, showing that he is God." Guzik commented, "The specific ancient Greek word for temple indicates the most holy place and not the temple as a whole. It's not that he enters the temple precincts. He invades the most sacred place and there takes his seat. His action is itself a claim to deity. This is the ultimate blasphemy that results in certain judgment. It is the abomination of desolation spoken of by both Daniel and Jesus. The prophet Daniel told us that the Antichrist will break his covenant with the Jews after 3.5 years and bring sacrifice and offering to an end, and that the Antichrist will then defile the temple by setting something abominable there." That something abominable is himself claiming to be God. Jesus said this in Matthew chapter 24, verses 15 through 22. And the context of this scripture is he's speaking to the Jewish people, not to Gentiles. He's speaking to Jews who are alive at this time. "Therefore, when you see the abomination of desolation, which was spoken of through Daniel the prophet, standing in the holy place, let the reader understand, then those who are in Judea must flee to the mountains. Whoever is on the housetop must not go down to get the things out that are in his house. Whoever is in the field must not turn back to get his cloak. But woe to those who are pregnant and to those who are nursing babies in those days. But pray that your flight will not be in the winter or on a Sabbath.
For then there will be a great

tribulation, such as not occurred since the beginning of the world until now, nor ever will be. Unless those days had been cut short, no life would have been saved. But for the sake of the elect, those days will be cut short. When the Antichrist enters the Holy of Holies in the rebuilt Jewish temple and declares himself to be God and demands to be worshipped as God, then the fierce judgment and the wrath of God will be poured out upon the earth. And as Jesus said, unless those days had been cut short, no life would have been saved. Satan's not God. He's not an all-powerful, omniscient, omnipresent being. He's not all-knowing. Just like us, he does not know the exact date for Christ's return at the rapture of the church. So Satan must have a man ready in each generation who can take on the role of the Antichrist in case he's needed. There have been many dictators throughout the history of man who sought world dominion and power, and they were good candidates to assume the role of Antichrist. Nebuchadnezzar, Alexander the Great, Julius Caesar, and many of the other Caesars who ruled in Rome, Napoleon, Hitler, etc. Which of these might Satan have chosen as his man had the rapture happened during their generation? God has a restrainer that is in the world that holds back and restrains the spirit of Antichrist and the coming man of sin. Look at 2 Thessalonians chapter 2, verses 5 through 8. Continuing. Do you not remember that while I was still with you, I was telling you these things? And you know what restrains him now, so that in his time he will be revealed. For the mystery of lawlessness is already at work. Only he who now restrains will do so until he is taken out of the way. Then that lawless one will be revealed, whom the Lord will slay with the breath of his mouth and bring to an end by the appearance of his coming. Now, Paul was only with the Thessalonian believers for 3 weeks because he had to leave. He had to leave because of the fierce persecution, so he had to get out of Dodge. And yet he had taught them extensively about end times Bible prophecy. He asked the Thessalonians, "Do you not remember that while I was still with you, I was telling you these things?" This statement by Paul, that he had taught this newly founded church, these baby believers, end times prophecy, flies in the face of those so-called Christian leaders of our time who say that Bible prophecy is not for today because it's too difficult to understand and too controversial. Then what about our blessed hope that Paul speaks of in Titus chapter 2, verse 13, when he says that we should be looking for the blessed hope and the appearing of the glory of our great God and Savior, Christ Jesus? How will Christians know to be looking for Christ if they know nothing of biblical end times prophecy? And by the way, that's most of the so-called Christian church. They know nothing. Or if they know anything, it's corrupted. For the most part, there are some that are good. Some churches. But it's a remnant. Paul tells the Thessalonians that they know who is restraining the coming Antichrist. Guzik said this, "For now Satan and the man of sin are being restrained. The principle of their working is now present because the mystery of lawlessness is already at work. But at the right time, he who restrains their full revelation will be taken out of the way." Who is he who restrains? Who is it? The Holy Spirit. It has to be somebody. It has to be God. That's the Holy Spirit. We should not think that the Holy Spirit would leave the earth during the Great Tribulation. He will be present on the earth during the Great Tribulation because many multitudes are saved, sealed, and serve God during this period. And this can't happen without the ministry of the Holy Spirit. The Holy Spirit's taken out of the way, not removed. The commentator Thomas said this, "Some see this as the end of a dispensation.
The special presence of the Holy Spirit as the indweller of saints that we enjoy will terminate abruptly at the rapture, because we're going to be gone. As it began abruptly at Pentecost, so it's going to terminate abruptly at the rapture, just like it started abruptly at Pentecost. Once the body of Christ has been caught away to heaven, the Spirit's ministry will revert back to what he did for believers during the Old Testament period. Right now, the lawlessness that Paul is speaking of is a mystery. Poole commented that it can only be seen and understood by revelation. Otherwise, it's hidden. It's not open sin and wickedness, but dissembled piety, spacious errors, wickedness under a form of godliness, cunningly managed, that is here meant. I totally agree with Poole's assessment concerning the coming of the Antichrist, but I must say that in our day, this wickedness and lawlessness have become so open and egregious that even rank unbelievers seem to know that we're not living in normal times, are we? Something big is on the horizon. I believe that the time for the rapture is very close. At the right moment in God's timetable, this man of sin will be revealed. But we know that whoever the man of sin is, he has not yet had his career. We can be sure of this because at the end of his career, the man of sin is destroyed by Jesus Christ himself. As I told you before, he's going to be cast alive with the false prophet into the lake of fire. That's his end. As Paul said of this man whom the Lord will slay with the breath of his mouth, at the time of the end, by the appearance of his coming. Look at verses 9 through 12, where Paul says this of the Antichrist. That is the one whose coming is in accord with the activity of Satan, with all power and signs and false wonders, and with all the deception of wickedness for those who perish, because they did not receive the love of the truth so as to be saved. For this reason, God will send upon them a deluding influence so that they will believe what is false, in order that they may all be judged who did not believe the truth, but took pleasure in wickedness. The coming of the Antichrist will be in accordance with and with the power of Satan. John tells us more in Revelation chapter 13, verses 13 through 16. He performs great signs so that he even makes fire come down out of heaven to the earth and in the presence of men. And he deceives those who dwell on the earth because of the signs which it was given him to perform in the presence of the beast, telling those who dwell on the earth to make an image to the beast who had the wound of the sword and has come to life. And it was given to him to give breath to the image of the beast so that the image of the beast would even speak and cause as many as do not worship the image of the beast to be killed. And he causes all, the small, the great, the rich, the poor, and the free men and the slaves to be given a mark on their right hand or on their forehead. And he provides that no one will be able to buy or sell except the one who has the mark, either the name of the beast or the number of his name. Guzik remarked, if someone has spiritual powers, signs, or wonders, those are not enough to prove they're from God. Satan can perform his own powerful works, either through deception or through his own resources of power. Moffat added this about the Antichrist. He is Satan's Messiah, an infernal caricature of the true Messiah. At one point in the Antichrist's career, there's an assassination attempt on his life, and apparently it looks to the world as if he's died for, guess how many days? 3 days. And then what happens? He comes back to life. Coincidence? There'll be a worldwide deception that will be believed by those who do not receive the love of the truth.
These people do not want truth or God. They will be prepared for the coming of the Antichrist and the deception that he brings. They want a lie. So, God gives them what they want. He sends a strong delusion. God is sending to them the working of delusion in order that they should believe the falsehood. Poole said this, they were first deluded, which was their sin. And then God sends them strong delusion, and that's their punishment. Some may say that God is not fair in sending a strong delusion to those who did not receive a love of the truth. But it's totally fair. These unbelievers hate truth and love lies, so God's only affirming in them what they truly want. He's giving them what they want. This is comparable to the scriptures in Genesis with God hardening Pharaoh's heart so that he would not let the Jews leave the land of Egypt. What God hardened or affirmed in Pharaoh's heart was what he truly wanted all along, which was for the Israelites to remain in Egypt as slaves. But what did God want? What did Moses say? Let my people go. Pharaoh didn't. During the tribulation period, God will use the strong delusion so that they will believe the lie. This delusion that God sends is called the lie. It is important to note that this is not just any lie. It is the lie. And what is this lie? We can go all the way back to the early chapters of Genesis and see it. From the beginning, man and woman have been captivated by the thought that God's not God, and that we are gods, or we can become gods. Sound familiar? Satan, that serpent of old, deceived Eve with this lie. In Genesis chapter 3, verses 4 and 5, the serpent said to the woman, contradicting God, you surely will not die, for God knows that in the day you eat from it, your eyes will be opened, and you will be like God, knowing good and evil. Satan used this lie to engineer the fall of man. Is it any wonder, then, that God uses the same lie that has enthralled humanity from the beginning, which is you can become God, or you can become like God, which just happens to be the ambition of the Antichrist, becoming God. Again, coincidence? Those who reject Jesus receive the lie, so that they may all be judged who do not believe the truth, but took pleasure in wickedness. A writer said, as God gives rebellious man the lie he deserves, it isn't out of his generosity. Instead, it shows God's judgment on those who reject the truth. As Romans chapter 1 points out, in judgment, God may give a man up to the depravity of his heart, to his pleasure and unrighteousness. In Romans chapter 1, that's what it's all about. These people reject God. God gives them over to a reprobate mind, and they do all kinds of horrible things, of which are seemingly normal and promoted during our time. I'm talking about sexual sins. They think that they're acting in defiance of God, but in the end, they'll find that those very acts in which they expressed their defiance were the vehicle of their punishment. I'll end with this. You're going, whew. There's been some very tough teaching this morning. The rapture of the church, the tribulation period, the physical return of Christ. These things are all very near. We're now on the very knife's edge of history. These events that Paul and others have revealed to us are ready to be fulfilled. It's no wonder that Jesus said of this period, for then there will be a great tribulation such as not occurred since the beginning of the world until now, nor ever will. Unless those days had been cut short, no life would have been saved. But for the sake of the elect, those days will be cut short. These events are all certain to happen. They're in God's word. There's no changing it. It doesn't pay to pray, oh God, don't let this happen, because it's going to happen, and it has to happen.
The tribulation period is a terrible judgment of God. Its twofold purpose is to punish a Christ-rejecting world and to bring the Jewish nation to repentance and belief in Jesus. The scriptures tell us that at the end of the tribulation period, all that remains of Israel will be saved. Jesus told the Jews that, you know, you don't believe in me, but you're going to accept the Antichrist. And until you say, blessed is he who comes in the name of the Lord, you're going to be on your own. And the Jews, when they're finally surrounded by all the armies of the earth, and they're about, the remaining Jews are going to get wiped out. There's no hope. God intervenes when the Jewish remnant calls out in belief, blessed is he who comes in the name of the Lord. Jesus returns. And all Israel, remains of Israel, will be saved. The tribulation period, as terrible as it is necessary to usher in God's kingdom on earth. This is the result of this, finally ending man's leadership of ourselves, showing us it never works. Doesn't matter who you put in charge, how good they are, how good they look. It never ends well. This is necessary to usher in God's kingdom and the subsequent 1,000-year millennial reign of Christ. During that time, the earth will be restored by Jesus to an Eden-like state. The wolf will dwell with the lamb, and the leopard will lie down with the young goat, and the calf and the young lion and the fatling together, and a little boy will lead them. And he shall judge among the nations. That's Jesus, not the little boy. He shall judge among the nations and shall rebuke many people. And they shall beat their swords into plowshares and their spears into pruning hooks. Nations shall not lift up sword against nation. Neither shall they learn war anymore. What a glorious time we have to look forward to. But there's some bad stuff that has to happen first. Let's pray. Lord, we thank you for your word, for sharing with us these things that have to happen, Lord, that we don't have to be without hope, that when the world looks crazy and upside down, it's your will, Lord. It has to happen this way. And we look forward to those days when this time of history, a man's rule is over, and you, Lord Jesus, come to be the benevolent ruler of the world as you sit on your throne, reigning as king of the world from Jerusalem. Lord, we thank you, and we look forward because you tell us in your word that we're going to be here, there with you, and we are going to be used by you to administer the nations of the world. That's what you have waiting for us, Lord God. Thank you very much, Lord, for this word today. And may you bless our remaining time together with one another in sweet fellowship. In Jesus' name, amen. Finally.

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3: It's 46 degrees.

chapter 20, verses 1 through 5. May the Lord answer you in the day of trouble. May the name of the God of Jacob defend you. May he send you help from the sanctuary and strengthen you out of Zion. 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May he grant you according to your heart's desire and fulfill all your purpose. We will rejoice in your salvation, and in the name of our God, we will set up our banners. May the Lord fulfill all your petitions. 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
2: Have you opened the newspaper the last few days and the front page had nothing but bad news? Our proverb for today is written for such a time as this. It's all about looking on the bright side even when times are tough. It's been said, suffering is inevitable, but misery is optional. So listen carefully, dear child of God. This is good for our souls. Today's wisdom for women is Proverbs 15, verses 15 through 17. All the days of the oppressed are wretched, but the cheerful heart has a continual feast. Better is a little where the fear of the Lord is than great wealth with turmoil. Better a meal of vegetables where there is love than a fatted calf with hatred. My friend just had a new grandbaby. I gave her a picture frame with the inscription, "The best things in life are not things." Let me share a story that illustrates this. My husband grew up in a very poor home, but his mom had a big open heart, open door policy. Even though she had 9 kids herself, there was always room at her table for somebody else. There were young Marines on weekends and neighbor kids after school. George remembers eating oatmeal every single morning of his childhood. But to add variety, his mom occasionally put in food coloring. One day it was green, another day it was orange. Their home was living proof that it is better to have a bowl of oatmeal where love is than to have bacon and eggs where love isn't. This is Debbie Bryson praying that the practical wisdom of God's Word will make you wise.

chapter 20, verses 1 through 5. May the Lord answer you in the day of trouble. May the name of the God of Jacob defend you. May he send you help from the sanctuary and strengthen you out of Zion. May he remember all your offerings and accept your burnt sacrifice. May he grant you according to your heart's desire and fulfill all your purpose. We will rejoice in your salvation, and in the name of our God, we will set up our banners. May the Lord fulfill all your petitions. This has been your sustaining word of the day, brought to you by Calvary Chapel of Manitowoc.

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0: The word crucifixion comes from the Latin meaning fixed to a cross and the most painful and disgraceful method of capital punishment. But what might appear as a failed mission, the simple truth of Jesus' sacrifice was a divine accomplishment like no other, says Pastor Xavier Rees.
1: When Jesus had received the sour wine, he said, "It is finished." The cry of Jesus was not a cry of defeat. Don't make this mistake. The wrath of God was past now. The cry was not a sign of being broken at this point. The cry was the affirmation of the propitiation for sins. The cry declared that the judgment of Satan had taken place. You see, the redemption of man was finished here. All necessary atonement for sins was accomplished.

0: There's no glory. There's no elitism. There's only a walking with humility and gratefulness to the Lord Jesus Christ for what He's done for us. And if anything apart from that is sin, we come by grace through faith, that not of ourselves is a gift of God, Ephesians 2:8-9. All have to admit their righteousness is as filthy rags, as Isaiah 64:6 says. All will receive the Holy Spirit as they are born again, John 8:9 tells us. All must come through Jesus Christ, the Lamb of God, no other way. Listen to the words of Jesus as He prays, which is really the Lord's Prayer in John 17:4. Jesus declares to the Father prior to His death, I have glorified You on the earth. I have finished the work which You gave Me to do. This is just before He goes to the cross. It's as well as done. Wow. The finished work of Jesus was manifested when Jesus had received the sour wine and He said, it is finished.
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3: It's 45 degrees.

0: Welcome to The Word for Today, featuring the Bible teaching of Pastor Chuck Smith, founder of the Calvary Chapel Movement. This radio program is a verse-by-verse study through the entire Bible. And on today's edition of The Word for Today, Pastor Chuck continues with a man born blind as we pick up in John chapter 9, verse 19. And now, with today's message, here's Pastor Chuck.
1: How is it that he can see if he was born blind? How is it that he can see? And the parents answered them and said, "We know that this is our son. We know that he was born blind. But how it is that he can see, we don't know. Why don't you ask him? He's of age." Now, they were fearful because the rulers had already determined that if anybody had confessed that Jesus was the Messiah, they were going to be thrown out of the synagogue. And they didn't want to be kicked out of church. And so they were afraid to answer them. And that's why they said, "He's of age. Why don't you ask him?" So again, they called the man that was blind. And they said unto him, "Give God the praise. We know that this man is a sinner." And he answered and said, "Whether he is a sinner or not, I don't know. But one thing I do know, whereas I was blind, now I can see." And they said unto him again, "What did he do to you?" Now, how did he open your eyes? And he said, "I told you already, and you didn't listen to me. Why do you want to hear it again? Do you want to be one of his disciples?" Then they reviled him and said, "Thou art his disciple, but we are Moses' disciples. We know that God spoke unto Moses, but as for this fellow, we don't even know from whence he's coming." And the man answered and said unto them, "Why, here's a marvelous thing, that you don't know from whence he is, and yet he has opened my eyes. Now we know that God hears not sinners, but if any man be a worshiper of God and does his will, him he hears." Now, a lot of people have taken this particular verse as doctrine and as Bible doctrine. We know that God does not hear sinners. This verse in and of itself cannot be used as a basis for a biblical doctrine that God doesn't hear the sinner's prayers. Because this is only a part of a conversation between a blind man, who at this point isn't even saved, and the Pharisees. And he is expressing just a common belief among the people, but not necessarily a biblical doctrine. And yet many people have taken this, and you hear often people say, "Well, God doesn't hear sinners when they pray." That is not necessarily so. And this scripture surely does not confirm that as biblical truth, because this is only the statement of the blind man to the Pharisees in response to their interrogations. Does God hear sinners when they pray? How did you get saved? You see, if God didn't hear sinners when they prayed, none of us would be saved. God does hear sinners, and that's part of the grace and the mercy of God. However, if I, as a child of God, am regarding iniquity in my heart when I pray, then the Lord doesn't hear me. That's what David said. Isaiah said, chapter 59, that God's hand is not short that he cannot save, neither is his ear heavy that he cannot hear, but your sins have separated you from God. And sin can separate you from God. It can separate your communion with God. But to just say God doesn't hear sinners when they pray is not true. God does hear sinners when they pray. Jesus said, and the man who was a sinner went into the temple and bowed his head and would not even so much as lift his head towards God, but just smote on his breast and said, "Oh God, be merciful to me, a sinner." And he said, and that man went to his house justified because God heard his prayer. Now, we do read that the ear of the Lord is open to the righteous and he hears their cries. But God's ear is open also to the sinner when he is calling out to God for mercy and for help. God is a gracious God. Since the world began, he said, was it not heard that if any man opened the eyes of one that was born blind? You know, if a man can open up the eyes of a blind man, this is something quite unique. If this man were not of God, he could do nothing. And they answered and said unto him, thou wast altogether born in sins. And are you trying to teach us? Now, they made the assumption that Jesus said was not true, that the blindness was the result of this man's sin. You were born in sins. But Jesus said, no, that when the disciples asked, who did sin? This man was born blind. Yet they made that assumption because of his blindness from birth. And they cast him out. He got kicked out of the synagogue. So Jesus heard that they had cast him out. And when he had found him, he said unto him, do you believe on the Son of God? And he said, who is he, Lord, that I might believe on him? And Jesus said unto him, you have both seen him, and it is he who is talking to you. This takes us back to chapter 4 when Jesus was talking with a woman at the well in Samaria. And she said, I know that when the Messiah comes, he's going to teach us all things. And Jesus said, I who speak unto thee am he. Do you believe in the Son of God? Who is he? Lord, that I might believe him. You have both seen him, and he's talking to you now. He said, Lord, I believe. And he worshiped Jesus. So we see this interesting case of a man who was put out by organized religion. They put him outside the fold. They cast him out. But Jesus found him and took him in. And some of the Pharisees, which were with him, heard these words. And they said to Jesus, are we blind also? And Jesus said unto them, if you were blind, then you would have no sin. But now you say you can see, therefore your sin remains. There is a saying, there are none so blind as those who will not see. That was the condition of the Pharisees. They said they could see. They claimed to have superior understanding of the scriptures. And yet they refused to see. None so blind as those who will not see. Jesus said, if you were really blind, then you could be forgiven. But because you say you see, you're in big trouble. A man will be held responsible for that knowledge that he has. They had the knowledge. They saw the light. They would not walk in that light. So chapter 10, it would seem to be, is just a continuation of this whole movement here of the blind man receiving his sight, being put out by the organized religious system, being taken in by Jesus Christ. And so Jesus said, verily, verily, I say unto you, he that entereth not by the door into the sheepfold, but climbeth up some other way, the same is a thief and a robber. Now later on he said, I am the door. If a man tries to come by any other system, by any other way, he's a thief and a robber, Jesus said. I'm the way. I'm the door. There's one way into the sheepfold, that's through the door. I'm the door. Try to climb over the walls or whatever. That's the action of a thief, of a robber. If you try to enter the kingdom of heaven by your good works, if you try to enter the kingdom of heaven by being religious, you'll never make it. Jesus said, I am the way, the truth, and the life, and no man comes to the Father but by me. Dr. Adam Smith, who traveled extensively in the Holy Land for years, getting the insight into the culture of the people, has written a very fascinating book giving biblical background and color by the understanding of the culture of these people. And he relates of talking with a shepherd one day as the shepherd was pointing out this walled enclosure and explaining to him how that they would drive the sheep into that enclosure at night or lead them into the enclosure. And there in the enclosure, the sheep would be safe. And Dr. Smith said to him, well, you don't have any door. How do you keep the sheep from going out? And he said, I am the door. He said, once I have all of the sheep in, I lie across the opening here. And this is where I sleep. And no sheep can get out or no wolf can get in except it cross over me. Now, he wasn't coming from any kind of a biblical, thing. In fact, he probably didn't even know the scriptures. But I'm the door. I'm the one. You've got to come over me to get in. Or you've got to come over me to get out. Now, Jesus is talking about this kind of a sheepfold that they have over there. The walled-in enclosures where the sheep were driven in at night. And he said, he that enter in by the door is the shepherd of the sheep. And to him the porter openeth, and the sheep hear his voice, and he calleth his own sheep by name, and he leads them out. So in the evening, when they would drive them into these enclosures for safety. In the morning, when they were ready to leave, there would be several herds driven into these enclosures. And during the night, they would mingle. But in the morning, when the shepherd was ready to lead them out to the fields for pasture, he would go to the door and he would call. And his sheep knew his voice. They would come out of the herd and follow him. And you could try to mimic that call, but the sheep would never follow you. They know the voice of the shepherd. They respond to him. And so he said, the sheep hear his voice, and he calls his own sheep by name and leads them out. And so it's a very colorful picture that was very familiar to those people in that culture, unfamiliar to us in our culture. But the idea is that the shepherd knew his sheep. For there were sheep that were his and there were sheep that were not his. And in carrying that over into the spiritual allegory tonight, the world is comprised of two kinds of people. Those that are his sheep and those who are not his sheep. Two classes in the world today. You're his or you're not his. He knows his sheep. He calls them by name. Now, to me, every sheep looks alike. Basically, I can't tell the difference between sheep. I've watched them, flock of sheep on the hillside. To me, they all look alike. But you go up to the shepherd that's watching those sheep. And you'll say, hey, there's one of your sheep that's straying away. And you'll call it by name. Oh, I have trouble with that Joe, you know, he's a miserable sheep, you know. You call him, Joe, get back here, you know. Maybe you'll let out a whistle and his dog will go out and start yipping and drive him back into the herd. He knows his sheep. He calls them by name. So the Lord knows you if you're one of his sheep. Calls you by name. Knows your characteristics. And they know his voice. Now when he puts forth his own sheep, he goes before them. And his sheep follow him. For they know his voice. So he calls his own sheep. They hear his voice, and they follow him. Though all of the sheep hear the voice, only his sheep respond. And he calls. And though all hear his call, only his sheep respond. And how do you know you're his sheep or not? By whether or not you've responded to his call. And if you have responded to his call, you are his sheep. If you haven't responded to his call, then you're not his sheep. Just that simple. And yet it isn't so simple when you start getting into it. My sheep, they hear my voice. They follow me. A stranger, he said, they will not follow, but will flee from him, for they know not the voice of strangers. And this parable spake Jesus unto them, but they did not understand the things of which he was speaking unto them, and so he began to explain it. Verily, verily, I say unto you, I am the door of the sheep. All that ever came before me are thieves and robbers, but the sheep did not hear them. Now, he's not referring to Moses and Elijah and the prophets when he said, all that came before me are thieves and robbers. But he is referring to the decadent religious system that Judaism had degraded into, trying to make another way to God, trying to bring man to God through works, through the foolishness of the Pharisees in their endeavor to keep the traditional aspects of the law. But the sheep did not hear them. I am the door. By me, if any man will enter in, he shall be saved, and shall go in and out and find pasture. I'm the door, Jesus said. You've got to come, you've got to enter by me. The religious system of Judaism isn't going to make it for you. You've got to enter by me. Now the thief comes not but for to steal and to kill and to destroy. And that's exactly what false religious systems will do for you. They will steal from you. They will rob you. And ultimately, they'll destroy you. But Jesus said, I am come that they might have life and that they might have it more abundantly. What a contrast to the religious systems and to Christianity. Unfortunately, Christianity is often ranked as one of the religions of the world. Christianity is far from a religious system, as I study and analyze religious systems and make a comparison to Christianity. The basic difference lies in that religions are all man's endeavors to reach God. And so if I were to draw a cartoon to represent religion, I would draw a circle, the earth, and because of my artistic ability, I'd put a little stick man on the circle with hands lifted up, trying to reach God, trying to reach heaven, trying to reach infinity, trying to reach God. The religious systems are man trying to build a bridge to God. But no matter how tall he may stretch, you cannot bridge from the finite to the infinite. It's an impossibility. If I were to draw a picture of Christianity, I would have the round circle of the earth and hands coming out of heaven towards that little man on earth. For Christianity is God's endeavor to reach man. When Jacob was fleeing from his brother Esau, and he came to Bethel, and he found a rock, he used it for his pillow, and because of his exhaustion, went to sleep.
2: 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And be sure to join us again next time as Pastor Chuck continues his verse-by-verse study through the Bible. That's right here on the next edition of The Word for Today. And now, once again, here's Pastor Chuck.
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8: It's 46 degrees.

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1: Man does not live by bread alone, but by every word that proceeds out of the mouth of God. 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
1: So what Daniel is going to find out next in his vision is this future desecration of the temple is not going to be a permanent thing. We find this in verses 13 and 14. Verse 13 says, "Then I heard two holy ones talking to each other. One of them asked, 'How long will the events of this vision last? How long will the rebellion that causes the desecration stop the daily sacrifices? How long will the temple of heaven's army be trampled on?' The other replied, 'It will take 2,300 evenings and mornings, then the temple will be made right again.'" When you read commentaries, there are so many people who are trying to figure out what 2,300 evenings and mornings are all about, and their guesses are actually all over the board. But if we simplify it, this prophecy is describing 2,300 days, or somewhere between 6 and 7 years. Now, history tells us that Antiochus IV began his assault on Jerusalem sometime around 170 before Christ, and no one is for sure on the date. And some 6 years later, when the Maccabean family revolted against Antiochus or the Syrian army, and they actually defeated them, they went and cleaned up the temple. They rededicated the temple to the Lord. They found some oil sitting there. That oil was for the menorah, and they lit it, but they only had oil for one day. And it would take 7 days to do the purifications and the rituals to purify more oil for the menorah. And they lit it anyway. But here comes a miracle. God kept that menorah lit for 7 days. It stayed lit for those 7 days until they were able to make more oil. What I just described to you is Hanukkah. That's what Hanukkah celebrates. It's called the Festival of Lights. See, the problem is no one knows for sure the date when Antiochus IV started his campaign. And so the number of days is really unknown. But if I was a guess, and if I was a betting man, I would bet it was 2,300 days before the Maccabean revolt. I would just guess that. Next, what is going to happen is the angel Gabriel is going to explain the vision, as I have already done. In verse 15, it says, "As I, Daniel, was trying to understand the meaning of this vision, someone who looked like a man stood in front of me, and I heard a human voice calling out to the Ulai River, 'Gabriel, tell this man the meaning of his vision.' And as Gabriel approached the place where I was standing, I became so terrified I fell with my face to the ground. 'Son of man,' he said, 'you must understand that these events that you have seen in your vision relate to the time of the end.'" And that's our fill in the blank. The vision relates to the end of time. So this vision is showing us today our yet future end of time. Have you ever heard the expression that when you study history, you are actually studying the future because history repeats itself? This history of the fifth horn on the goat will represent itself again. So in Daniel's vision, it is showing us that the same spiritual power that is behind this fifth horn on the goat, or Antiochus IV, will be the same spiritual power behind the little horn that rises out of the beast. We call it the Antichrist, and it will have the same qualities and same powers. And this is what is meant by relating to the end of time. See, each of Daniel's visions are adding more and more information to the same events. And so what the Bible is trying to teach us is that when we study the history of Antiochus the Fourth, we are going to learn things about our future coming Antichrist. This spiritual power is the same spiritual power that empowered the fifth horn, will be the same spiritual power that will empower the little horn or the Antichrist. It's the same power. And we can even see the spiritual power in action today that is causing people to speak with this anti-Semitic rhetoric. Thank you. I even hyphened it out so I would get it. We hear it so much today. We hear it. It's that spiritual power in the atmosphere that is causing this. And understand what Daniel is explaining it to us is that this spiritual power is actually behind all the hate speech of the Jews. Now, I personally believe that what we are seeing today is the same spiritual power that has convinced the large majority of the world that bad is good and good is bad. And what we are possibly seeing today is what Daniel saw in his vision, and God is allowing it so to prepare the world for this coming Antichrist that is probably in our very near future. And our Bible tells us what the last days will be like. Maybe we can see some of the spiritual influences happening in our lives today and in our world today. And Paul says this to Timothy. He's talking about the end times, and he says this in 2 Timothy 3, verses 1 and 2. Paul says, "You should know this, Timothy, that in the last days there will be very difficult times. People will love themselves and their money. They will be boastful and proud, scoffing at God, disobedient to their parents, and ungrateful. They will consider nothing sacred." Many will say this is happening in our society right before our eyes today. And I believe it has also infected many churches today. Back to Daniel chapter 8, verse 18. It says, "While he was speaking, I, Daniel, fainted and lay there with my face to the ground, but Gabriel roused me with a touch and helped me to my feet." Now, I studied that for a long time, and what I found in the Hebrew language is that this is a Hebrew expression. In America, we might say, upon getting this new information, he changed his tune. Or after learning the lesson, we could say, "Boy, that lesson sure straightened him up." Now, the term can mean a physical act of setting Daniel back on his feet, or it can be, now that Daniel has this new information, he can come to a new understanding. And I believe that's what it's saying. Verse 19, it says, "Then he said, I am here to tell you what will happen later in the time of wrath." Now, the time of wrath is what the book of Revelation describes. "What you have seen pertains to the very end of time." So what Daniel has seen pertains. It's not the end of time, but it pertains to the very end of time. Now, what Daniel has saw will relate to a future end all. And next, the angel Gabriel will explain to Daniel what I have done already. In verses 20 and 21, "The two-horned ram represents the kings of Media and Persia. The shaggy male goat represents the king of Greece, with the large horn between his eyes represents the first king of the Greek Empire." We know that that large horn was Alexander the Great. Verse 22, "The four prominent horns that replace the large horn show that the Greek Empire will break into four kingdoms, but none as great as the first." And we saw that on the map that showed us the four divisions of Alexander's kingdoms. And what we are going to read next is going to make another shift in the language. It's prophecy. Remember what verse 19 said. Gabriel told Daniel that this prophecy has to do with the very end of time, the end of the times of the Gentiles, or the Gentile empires. Or we could say this is just before the rock that was not made by human hands or cut by human hands will smash the feet of the 10 toes of iron mixed with clay of that Nebuchadnezzar statue. So just to be clear, Gabriel is now talking directly about the Antichrist in the book of Revelation. Here's verse 23. At the end of the rule of the rams and the goats, when their sin is at its height, a fierce king, a master of intrigue, will rise to power. Okay, I made a fill in the blank so that we can understand that. A fierce king is another prophetic title for the Antichrist. There are some 33 prophetic titles for the Antichrist in the Old Testament and 13 different titles for the Antichrist in the New Testament. Same guy. I just don't know why they don't use the same word, but makes us study the word, I guess. So, example, he goes by the names, the man of sin, the son of perdition, or the lawless one, or the beast, or the wicked one, or so on and so on. So what Gabriel is teaching us is at the end of the ram and goat empires, during this fourth empire, the last empire, this is the empire that the Antichrist will rise from. And he is the beast, or the toes of clay and iron. 24. He will become very strong, not only in his own power, but Satan's power. We read that from the book of Revelation in chapter 7. He will cause a shocking amount of destruction and succeed in everything he does. He will destroy powerful leaders and devastate the holy people. Let's not miss what Daniel's saying. This Antichrist will come in Satan's power and will cause a shocking amount of destruction. And he will succeed at everything he does. He will destroy powerful leaders. We know that he takes out 3 of the 10 horns. And don't miss the end of verse 22. He devastates God's holy people. Satan destroys God's holy people through deception. And I don't think that sometimes we give Satan enough credit. He is good at deception. He is powerful. And realize that he was able to deceive 1/3 of the angels. And these angels ain't just pushovers. I mean, they understand way more than we do, and yet Satan was able to deceive 1/3 of them. And if he's powerful enough to deceive the angels, he can easily deceive us. But he is not more powerful than God. See, if we've learned anything about the book of Daniel, let it be this. God has the power to save. God has the power to rescue his faithful people. I think that's why chapters 2 through 6 were before this chapter, where God saved them out of the lion's den or the fiery furnace. And also know this, God knows the future and is in charge of the future. And God is warning us of this coming future, not to cause us fear, but so that we can be informed and we can be prepared for what is coming our way. And we will have the power of knowledge so that the schemes of the devil will not derail us. So that we can have the empowerment of our faith so that we can stand against the schemes of the devil. This is why it is so important to hold on to God's promises. This is why we study God's word, so that we can be informed and have the knowledge so that we're not fooled or led astray as we eternally build a case in our hearts as to why we remain loyal to Christ. See, when the disciples asked Jesus just before he was about to die, he said, "What will it be like when you return, Lord?" And the very first thing Jesus says to him is, "Don't be fooled. Don't be tricked. See, many will come in my name, but will not be me. Don't chase after them." Then Jesus tells his disciples, there's going to be wars and there's going to be rumors of wars. And a sign of his return will be a reference to the book of Daniel, the stuff that we're studying right now. The same verses we are reading today is a sign that the Lord will use of his return. We find this in Matthew 24:15-16. It says, in verse 15, the day is coming when you will see what Daniel the prophet

Nicodemus the fourth was, right? Because the Maccabean revolt just happened within 100 years of this. And they know what they did to the temple. And now, so do you guys. See, the Bible prophecies speak so much about this Antichrist. And I want us to get the idea of the power and the devastation that this guy will cause. Zechariah, verse 13, 8 and 9. It says in verse 8, two-thirds of the people in the land will be cut off and die. The land they're speaking of, Israel. Two-thirds of the people of Israel will die when this Antichrist comes. One-third will be left in the land. And the Lord says, I will bring that group through the fire and make them pure. I will refine them like silver, purify them like gold, and they will call on my name, the name of Jesus, and I will answer them. And I will say, these are my people, and they will say, the Lord is our God. Have you ever wondered what it'll take for the nation of Israel to recognize Jesus as the Messiah? You just read it. See, when Nazi Germany murdered the Jews, they killed only a third of the Jews. And Zechariah just said two-thirds of the Jews will die in this at the hands of the coming Antichrist. This is sobering. But this is also a good reason why we should accept the grace for sin that God is offering us today. Because the Bible is going to teach us that we have this amazing opportunity of grace. It is a free gift. So don't miss it. Cling on to this. And God will rapture his church to save them from the coming tribulation. And Jesus will make his point in Matthew 24, and we're back on. In verse 37, it says, when the Son of Man returns, this is talking about his return, it'll be like the days of Noah, right? They won't see it coming. In those days before the flood, the people were enjoying banquets and parties and weddings right up to the time Noah entered the boat. The people didn't realize what was going to happen until the flood came and swept them all away. That is the way it'll be when the Son of Man comes. Two men will be working in the fields together. One will be taken, the other left. Two women will be grinding flour at the mill. One will be taken, the other left. So you too must keep watch, for you don't know what day your Lord is coming. See, Luke records the same discourse in the Mount of Olives in Luke 21, verses 34 through 36. He says, watch out. Watch out. Don't let your hearts be dulled by carousing and drunkenness and by the worries of this life. Don't let that day catch you unaware like a trap, for the day will come upon everyone living on the earth. Keep alert at all times and pray that you might be strong enough to escape the coming horrors and to stand before the Son of Man. These are awesome promises for the church. We escape. We are taken. One is taken. One is not. What's the difference? If you don't know, ask me when we're done. You see, when Jesus returns, and before he comes to fight the Antichrist, he comes on a cloud. And he will rapture. He will take. He will create an escape route for his faithful church. They will be raised up and they will escape the coming horrors of this Antichrist. You know, people think that it's not a big deal. It terrified Daniel. So there's this burden in my heart. I don't want anyone to miss this great escape. See, it's the ultimate get out of jail card. And because Satan is so crafty, and because he's got such a stronghold on this world that many will choose to follow Satan rather than God. The wealth of the world, the pleasures of the world. See, and Daniel's going to show us
how he's going to do this, how the Antichrist

0: is going to do this in verse 28. He, and I'm speaking of this spiritual power behind the Antichrist, will be a master of deception and will become arrogant. Remember, that's how we describe the Antichrist in chapter 7. And he will destroy many without warning. He will even take on the prince of princes in battle, but he will be broken, though not by human power. So this Antichrist will even take on the prince of princes, or Christ, and we know this at the Battle of Armageddon. No human power will ever overcome this Antichrist, because only God will defeat him. And Daniel ends the chapter with this in verse 26. He says, this vision about 2,300 evenings and mornings is true, but none of these things will happen for a long time. So keep this vision secret. Then I, Daniel, was overcome and lay sick for several days. Afterward, I got up and performed my duties for the king. But I was greatly troubled by the vision and could not understand it. Notice the effects of understanding this vision had on Daniel. He was physically ill for days. He mentioned how terrified he was, how troubled he was by the vision, and he could not understand it. We, on the other hand, we have the advantage of history. We have the advantage of the New Testament. We have the gospel message of salvation through faith. And what Daniel was looking at was how God was allowing Satan to tear up the Jewish people. And it troubled Daniel greatly. See, Daniel hasn't seen the vision yet of the coming Messiah, the Christ, which will happen next week in chapter 9.
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0: Thank you for listening to 96.3 WTSW, The Sustaining Word. How will they ever know?
1: How will they ever if we don't go? Hey, this is Dave with Agents for Christ. Welcome to another Evangelism Minute. The more you share your faith, you're bound to meet people who want to point out contradictions in Scripture. Now, most of these are taken out of context. However, others can be explained. For instance, in Mark chapter 6, verse 3, when the crowd is wondering about Jesus, they ask, "Isn't this the carpenter?" referring to Jesus' occupation. But then, in Matthew 13, 55, the same kind of scenario arises, but this time they ask, "Isn't this the carpenter's son?" Now, the skeptic will ask you, which is it? Was Jesus' father a carpenter, or was Jesus a carpenter? The answer is simple, both. You see, in that time and culture, almost every young man learned the trade of his father. Therefore, they were both carpenters. This is one more answer to give to every man who asks. For more evangelism resources, go to gottracts.com. That's GOTTRACTS.com.

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Psalm chapter 20, verses 1 through 5. May the Lord answer you in the day of trouble. 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
2: It's 47 degrees.
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1: Once the Pharisees sent out officers to arrest Jesus, but they returned empty-handed, saying, "Never a man spoke like this man. Look at his words. I am the way, the truth, and the life. I am the resurrection and the life. He that believes on me has everlasting life. He that has seen me has seen the Father. I am the light of the world."
2: Never a man spoke like this man, because this was no ordinary man. This was God in human form, and he came to this earth to destroy the power of death. If we know this, if we've experienced his power in our lives, if we've been saved from death, how can we not say with the disciples, "We cannot but speak that which we've seen and heard"?
1: There goes another minute. Gone forever. 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
3: It's 2:50.
4: It's 47 degrees.
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3: Jesus said he was God. This is Ken Ham, general editor of the new book, Defending God's Existence. Who did Jesus say he was? 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So they asked him, "Who are you?" Jesus responded, "Truly, truly, I say to you, before Abraham was, I am." When Jesus said, "I am," he was saying, "I am Yahweh. I am the God of history, the God revealed to Abraham and Moses, the God of the Old Testament, the one true God." This was such a bold declaration of divinity that the Jewish leaders grabbed stones to kill him for blasphemy. Jesus said he was God because he was and is God. 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

0: 96.3 WTSWLP Manitowoc, the sustaining word. Good afternoon. 96.3, the Sustaining Word Radio, is pleased to bring you a rebroadcast of Calvary Chapel of Manitowoc's Sunday morning study through the Bible with Church Elder Steve Krause, who is filling in today for Pastor Joe. 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
1: This morning, we're going to be continuing our study. Today, we'll be in the book of 2 Thessalonians in chapter 2. As a review from last week, in chapter 1, Paul thanked God for the Thessalonians and the great work that he was doing there. He also bragged up the Thessalonian believers because of their perseverance and faith in the midst of all the persecutions and afflictions that they had endured. Paul was so impressed by what God was doing among the Thessalonians, even he took the liberty to glory in that work. He told the Thessalonians that the persecutions that they were patiently enduring was a very plain indication of God's righteous judgment, so that they would be considered worthy of the kingdom of God. Paul insisted that the Thessalonian suffering was evidence of the righteous judgment of God. Where suffering is coupled with righteous endurance, God's work is done. The fires of persecution and tribulation are like burning, purifying fires of a refiner, burning away the dross from the gold, bringing forth a pure, precious metal. God promised to bring affliction upon those who were persecuting the Thessalonians. God often does not wait until the final judgment to pour out his punishment and retributions. There's many times in the scriptures where retribution is pictured as overtaking men in the world to come, but there's also many which indicate that it may operate in the here and now. The tribulation upon these persecutors of God's people is not like a purifying fire. It's like the fire of a pure and holy judgment. The Thessalonian Christians were persecuted and had tribulation, and God used it for his glory. But the time of persecution would not last. A day of rest is promised for every believer, and a flaming fire is promised upon those who do not know God. The day is coming when the Lord Jesus will be revealed from heaven with his mighty angels in flaming fire, taking vengeance and dealing out retribution. This takes place at the end of the seven-year tribulation period. There will also be retribution and judgment for those who persecuted the Thessalonians, and indeed, for all who persecuted the believers of God throughout all of history. Their time is coming. Paul taught that these people who do not know God and do not obey the gospel of our Lord Jesus will pay the penalty of eternal destruction away from the presence of the Lord and from the glory of his power. All men and women who reject God and the gospel of Jesus Christ, they're going to end up in a lake of fire, incarcerated for all eternity, with no hope of escape. Jesus described hell as a place where their worm does not die and the fire is not quenched. He went on to say in the same context that you should do whatever you possibly can to escape this fate. There are those today who say that hell is not an eternal state and that those not being saved will just be destroyed or annihilated as punishment. But the scriptures clearly state hell is real and it is eternal. I discussed that the vengeance of God is totally righteous and just. This is true whether he pours out his vengeance in this life or the next. God cannot and will not leave sin unpunished. It's against his very nature. I shared that the time is coming soon when Jesus will physically return to the earth. As we get further into today's study, We're going to see more details of God's plan for the last days emerging. Paul taught that Jesus will be glorified in his saints on the day of his return and will be marveled at among all who have believed, for our testimony to you was believed. That's what he had to say. Paul ended chapter 1 by praying for the Thessalonian believers. He asks that our God will count you worthy of your calling and fulfill every desire for goodness and the work of faith with power, so that the name of our Lord Jesus Christ will be glorified in you and you in him, according to the grace of our God and the Lord Jesus Christ. As today's study deals extensively with end times prophecy, I feel that I must say this before we go further. There is much false teaching in the church concerning future prophecy and end times events. Some churches will not teach about future prophecy or the last days at all because they consider it too controversial or too hard to understand. And then there are those who teach what is called replacement theology. In this false, heretical teaching, they say that after the Jews, in mass, rejected Jesus as their Messiah and were complicit in his crucifixion by the Roman authorities, that God then rejected them from being his people. They say that now God is working exclusively through the Gentile church, and that the nation of Israel and the Jewish people are no longer anything special to God. They further believe that it is the church's function to work in the world and to transform it, making it better and better. Once the world is good enough, then Christ will be able to return to the earth and set up his kingdom. Let me ask you a question. Does the world look like it's getting better and better? No, it doesn't. The teaching of replacement theology is a satanic lie, and it makes no sense. In Romans chapter 11, we're not going to go there except for a couple verses, but that whole chapter is about the Jews and their history and their current standing with God during this church age. So don't be deceived. Anybody who believes replacement theology, thank you, must never have read this chapter, because it spells it out for us. Paul explicitly said in verses 25 and 26, this is to us Gentiles here, "For I do not want you, brethren, to be uninformed of this mystery, so that you will not be wise in your own estimation, that a partial hardening has happened to Israel until the fullness of the Gentiles has come in, and so all Israel will be saved. Just as it is written, the deliverer will come from Zion. He will remove ungodliness from Jacob." God is not, emphatically not, through with Israel. It's a fact that the last days prophecy in the Bible deal almost completely with the nation of Israel and the Jewish people. It has been said that the nation of Israel can be looked at as God's prophetic time clock. In other words, if you want to see where we are in God's prophetic timetable, look at Israel and what's happening there. This tiny nation, the size of New Jersey, is at the center of the world, and it is the catalyst for the end of days and the tribulation period. Just look at today's anti-Semitism as it's rising and getting worse and worse in the world, in our own country, our own universities. Those children with skulls full of mush going to these universities are having this poison poured into them of anti-Semitism. That's the way the world is, and it's going to get worse. Keep this in mind as we continue our study today in chapter 2, and we're going to start now that we set it up. got to have context. You have to have the proper context. We're going to start in verses 1 and 2. Now we request you, brethren, with regard to the coming of our Lord Jesus Christ and our gathering together with him, that you not quickly be shaken from your composure or be disturbed either by a spirit or a message or a letter as if it's from us, to the effect that the day of the Lord has come. Paul was concerned that the Thessalonians did not fully understand some of the things that he had taught them, both by word of mouth when he was physically with them for 3 weeks when he established the church, and also in his previous letter of 1 Thessalonians when he wrote some of these things to them. Paul needed to address some questions and misunderstandings that had arisen since he had sent this first letter to the Thessalonian believers. The confusion that Paul was trying to correct in the Thessalonian church centered around two yet future comings of Christ. Paul did not want the Thessalonians to be shaken in their composure, thinking that the coming of the Lord at the rapture had already happened. He goes on to demonstrate that the rapture had not yet dawned, and that's because the Thessalonians were afraid that they were now in the great tribulation period, the day of the Lord. Remember, they were being persecuted big time. They thought they were in the day of the Lord, and they feared that they had missed the rapture. Paul will demonstrate that they are not in the day of the Lord, because if they were, certain signs would be present. The two yet future comings of Christ are different in world conditions, the manner of Christ's return, and the purpose and timing of those two separate events. Paul did not want the Thessalonians to be quickly shaken from their composure or be disturbed either by a spirit or a message or a letter as if it was from us, to the effect that the day of the Lord has come. Guzik said this, apparently a misunderstanding of Paul's teaching or an incorrect application of it had caused the Thessalonians to be shaken in mind and troubled. Here Paul used a strong wording speaking of both a sudden jolt, shaken in mind, and a continuing state of upset, troubled. Their fears centered on the idea that the day of Christ had already come. This misunderstanding had resulted in some believing that Jesus had already returned for the rapture of the church, and here they still were, having not been taken. That would be pretty disturbing, wouldn't it? Paul's teaching about the rapture in the book of 1 Thessalonians, chapter 4, verses 16 through 18, said this, "For the Lord himself will descend from heaven with a shout, with the voice of the archangel, and with the trumpet of God, and the dead in Christ will rise first. Then we who are alive and remain will be caught up together with them in the clouds to meet the Lord in the air. And so we shall always be with the Lord. Therefore, comfort one another with these words." The challenge in understanding 2 Thessalonians chapter 2 comes from the fact that it's a supplement to what Paul had already taught the Thessalonians in words when he was there for 3 weeks. And we don't know exactly what Paul said to them. Yet the ideas are clear enough if they are carefully pieced together. The confusion seemed to center around two separate events: the coming of our Lord Jesus Christ and our gathering together to him. This wording by Paul of the coming of Jesus Christ and our gathering together with him show that Paul had in mind two separate comings of Christ. The first coming was from what Paul taught in 1 Thessalonians chapter 4, verse 16 through 18, which we just went through, which is a clear reference to the rapture of the church, where we're caught up together in the clouds. The second coming of Christ is when he returns with the armies of heaven and his church at the end of the great tribulation period to judge the world. Morris said, These are both two parts of one great event. And Guzik said, this is completely consistent with other passages of Scripture that indicate that there must be two aspects of Jesus' second coming, and the aspects must be separated by some appreciable period of time. Matthew 24 and Revelation 6 describe two very different world conditions when Christ returns. The first coming is the rapture of the church. This time is described by Jesus in Matthew 24, verses 36 through 42, where he says, but of that day and hour no one knows, not even the angels of heaven nor the Son, but the Father alone. For the coming of the Son of Man will be just like the days of Noah. For as in those days before the flood they were eating and drinking, marrying and giving in marriage, until the day that Noah entered the ark, and they did not understand until the flood came and took them all away, so will the coming of the Son of Man be. Then there will be two men in the field. One man will be taken, and one will be left. Two women will be grinding at the mill. One will be taken, one's going to be left. Therefore, be on your alert, for you do not know which day your Lord is coming. The world conditions at the time of the rapture of the church are described as normal, everyday life. The second return of Christ with his saints and armies of heaven are described in the book of Revelation, chapter 6, verses 12 through 17. I looked when he broke the sixth seal, and there was a great earthquake, and the sun became black as sackcloth, made of hair. And the whole moon became like blood, and the stars of the sky fell to the earth, as a fig tree casts its unripe figs when shaken by a great wind. The sky was split apart like a scroll when it's rolled up, and every mountain and island were moved out of their places. Then the kings of the earth, and the great men, and the commanders, and the rich, and the strong, and every slave and free man hid themselves in the caves and among the rocks of the mountains. And they said to the mountains and to the rocks, fall on us and hide us from the presence of him who sits on the throne and from the wrath of the Lamb. For the great day of their wrath has come, and who's able to stand? The world conditions described here are anything but normal. This is a time of great, great terror. Now, the second difference in the two yet future comings of Christ are the methods by which he returns to the earth. As I said previously, the rapture is described for us in 1 Thessalonians chapter 4, verses 16 through 18, where Paul tells us the Lord himself is going to meet us in the air. First, those who are dead in Christ will rise, and then we who are still alive are going to be taken up to be with him and meet him in the air. And so we'll always be with the Lord. In these verses, Jesus comes with the clouds and meets the resurrected and raptured saints in the air. The second method of Christ's return with his saints and the armies of heaven are described for us in Revelation chapter 19, verses 11 through 14. And I saw heaven opened, and behold, a white horse. And he who sat on it is called Faithful and True, and in righteousness he judges and wages war. His eyes are a flame of fire, and on his head are many diadems, and he has a name written on him which no one knows except himself. He is clothed with a robe dipped in blood, and his name is called the Word of God. And the armies which are in heaven, clothed in fine linen, white and clean, were following him on white horses. In these verses,

It is impossible to predict the date on which Christ will return for his church at the rapture. Anyone who says otherwise is a false teacher. Black and white. Nobody knows. You can't predict the exact day. You can know it's kind of getting close, which it is, but we don't know the date. That's why we got to be ready. Matthew 24, verse 35 makes this very clear when Jesus says, "But of that day and hour no one knows, not even the angels of heaven, nor the Son, but the Father alone." Now I believe Jesus, now that he's in heaven and glorified, he knows now when the rapture is going to happen. But at this point when he made this statement, he, as the Son of Man and not yet being crucified, he didn't know, because the scriptures say he let go of some of his godly attributes when he lived among us. So when he said this, it was true. He didn't know, but I think he knows now. Now let me say this, and it may surprise or startle some of you. The exact day that Jesus will arrive with the armies of heaven and his saints can be known. We can know that date. Not by us now. We can't know it. But by the yet future saints that come to believe in Jesus during the tribulation period. Daniel chapter 12 says, "For the time that the regular sacrifice is abolished and the abomination of desolation is set up, there will be 1,290 days. During the seven-year tribulation period, the tribulation saints, those who have come to faith in Christ during the tribulation, which the scriptures say is going to be a lot of people are going to come to know God during the tribulation. These tribulation saints and anyone else who reads the Bible will know the exact date, and they'll be waiting for Jesus' physical return to the earth. Unfortunately, there will be very few believers left alive by this time, and the Jewish population will be reduced by two-thirds because of the persecution of the Antichrist." Paul goes on in verse 3 to describe some of the signs which mark that coming day. "Let no one in any way deceive you, for it will not come unless the apostasy comes first, and the man of lawlessness is revealed, the son of destruction." Now remember that the Thessalonian church was very confused on the timing of the two yet future returns of Christ. So Paul's going to clarify the timing for them, and for us too. Paul does not describe the events that happened prior to the rapture of the church. In fact, there's a reason for that. There are no prophetic events that must happen before the rapture. The rapture of the church is imminent. It could happen at any moment. But as for Jesus returning to judge the Christ-rejecting world, Paul says, "For it will not come unless the apostasy comes first, and the man of lawlessness is revealed, the son of destruction." Apostasy is a very telling sign of the soon return of Christ. Apostasy is the falling or turning away by the church from the truths of God found in the Word of God. It is, in fact, a rebellion against God. It is also a general indictment of the world who have rejected God. Guzik said this, "The ancient Greek wording for falling away indicates a rebellion or a departure. Bible scholars debate if it refers to an apostasy among those who once followed God or a general worldwide rebellion. In fact, Paul may have had both in mind, because there's evidence of each in the end times." Let's examine some of the scriptures that describe the apostasy. In 1 Timothy chapter 4, verses 1 through 3, Paul teaches that the Spirit explicitly says that in the latter times, someone will fall away from the faith, paying attention to deceitful spirits and doctrines of demons, by means of the hypocrisy of liars seared in their own conscience.

0: conscience as with a branding iron. Men who forbid marriage and advocate abstaining from foods, which God has created to be gratefully shared by those who believe and know the truth. Another scripture is 2 Timothy chapter 3, verses 1 through 5, where it says, "But realize this, that in the last days difficult times will come, for men will be lovers of self, lovers of money, boastful, arrogant, revilers, disobedient to parents, ungrateful, unholy, unloving, irreconcilable, malicious gossips, without self-control, brutal, haters of good, treacherous, reckless, conceited, lovers of pleasure rather than lovers of God, holding to a form of godliness, although they have denied its power. Avoid such men as these." And lastly, we're going to look at 2 Timothy chapter 4, verses 3 and 4. "For the time will come when they will not endure sound doctrine, but wanting to have their ears tickled, they will accumulate for themselves teachers in accordance to their own desires, and will turn away their ears from the truth and will turn aside to myths." Paul's point to the Thessalonians is clear. You're worried that we're in the Great Tribulation and that you missed the rapture. But you can know that we are not in the Great Tribulation because we have not yet seen the falling away that comes first. Now, the Thessalonians may not have seen the falling away in their day, but what about us? In our time, good has become evil, and evil has become good. The scriptures that I cited about how it would be in the last of the last days perfectly described the time we are now living in. If, as I'm teaching, we are now living in the times of the great apostasy, which are a sign of the physical return of Christ to the earth for judgment, how close must we be to the rapture of the church, which has no prophetic signs needed for it to happen? And it comes first, before the judgment. For Christ to return in judgment, the man of sin first needs to be revealed. This man of sin is the Antichrist. So who is he? What's his identity? During the time that the Thessalonians lived, this would be a foolish question, because the apostasy had not yet happened. But for us in our time, when apostasy is rampant, this question is very relevant. But even at our point of history, about 1900 years later than the Thessalonians, the identity of the Antichrist cannot be known for sure. Is he alive now? I think so. I think so. But that's only my opinion based on the prophetic word of God about the geopolitical state of the world at the time of the end and the fact that we are in the midst of the great apostasy. God in his word, his prophetic word, describes alignments of nations and nations that are going to band together and do certain things. And those alignments, those treaties are made. They're done deals, like the those who invade in Ezekiel chapter 38, Gog, Magog. You got Russia leading a coalition made up of Turkey and Iran, Libya, and Sudan do a sneak attack on Israel. That's a done deal. They're ready to go. There's much speculation as to who it might be. This is the Antichrist. But until the pre-tribulation rapture happens, and the coming rise of a world leader out of what the scriptures described as a revived Roman Empire occurs, the Antichrist's identity will remain hidden. By then, we who believe will be gone from this world, rescued by Jesus at the rapture of the church. Guzik opined, Before the Great Tribulation can be identified with certainty, a particular person known as the man of sin, or the Antichrist, must be revealed. Again, Paul's point is clear. You're worried that we are in the Great Tribulation and that you have missed the rapture, but you can know for sure that we are not in the Great Tribulation because we have not yet seen the man of sin revealed. I will add to this by saying that though it may be interesting to speculate about who the man of sin is, we should not be looking for him. Instead, we need to be focused, looking forward to the return of Jesus, who the scriptures call our blessed hope. This man of sin will come into power during the last period of man's futile history of trying to rule himself. He will be Satan's masterpiece of evil and deception. The last world leader is described in various places in the scripture, and I'm going to take you to a few of them. From Daniel chapter 9, verse 26, we see that he is called the prince who is to come. Daniel 8, verses 23 through 25 adds this: a king will arise, insolent and skilled in intrigue. His power will be mighty, but not by his own power. And he will destroy to an extraordinary degree and prosper and perform his will. He will destroy mighty men and the holy people. And through his shrewdness, he will cause deceit to succeed by his influence. And he will magnify himself in his heart, and he will destroy many while they are at ease. He will even oppose the prince of princes, but he will be broken without human agency. When Jesus comes back, he's thrown alive into the lake of fire. That's the end of the Antichrist. Daniel chapter 11, verses 36 through 39 says this about him: then the king will do as he pleases, and he will exalt and magnify himself above every god, and will speak monstrous things against the God of gods. And he will prosper until the indignation is finished. For that which is decreed will be done. He will show no regards for the gods of his fathers or for the desire of women, nor will he show regard for any other god, for he will magnify himself above them all. But instead he will honor a god of fortresses, a god whom his fathers did not know. He will honor him with gold, silver, costly stones, and treasures. He will take action against the strongest of fortresses with the help of a foreign god, and he will give great honor to those who acknowledge him, and will cause them to rule over the many, and he will parcel out land for a price. Jesus tells us this in John chapter 5, verse 43. I have come in my Father's name, and you do not receive me. If another comes in his own name, you will receive him. And he also says this in John, 1 John chapter 4, verses 2 and 3. By this you know the Spirit of God. Every spirit that confesses that Jesus Christ has come in the flesh is from God, and every spirit that does not confess Jesus is not from God. This is the spirit of the Antichrist, of which you have heard that it is coming, and now it's already in the world. So, Antichrist is not only an individual, but also represents an evil spirit that has come into this world. Hebert commented on this: this man of sin is a prominent figure in the Bible and the ultimate personification of the spirit of the Antichrist. He will no doubt live many years before the Great Tribulation, but he will only be revealed as the man of sin during that period. The idea behind the title Man of Sin is that sin is such an absolute domination over him that he seems to be the very embodiment of it. The man of sin is also called the son of perdition. which means damnation and utter destruction. Guzik said to call him the son of perdition means his character is marked by this destruction. And Moffat said the phrase son of perdition essentially means the doomed one. It may interest you to know that in John chapter 17, verse 12, Jesus called Judas the son of perdition after he left as he spoke to his disciples at the Last Supper. Let's look at 2 Thessalonians chapter 2, verse 4. To see some of the actions that the Antichrist will take during his short reign. Now I want to just say this too about his reign. When this Antichrist comes on the scene, it's going to be a time of great turmoil in the world. The rapture's happened. Who knows what excuse the world's going to give for that? Aliens, probably something to do with aliens. You can see it happening now. They're bringing up aliens and all these sightings of aliens, all this foolishness. So they got to have some kind of excuse. There's going to be a lot of deception going on in the world. And the Antichrist is going to come to power, and he's going to have the answers. He's going to appear like a good dude. He's going to have the answers. He's going to solve the world's problems for a time, a short time. Some of the actions he does take will take place during his short reign. Scripture says he will oppose and exalt himself above every so-called god or object of worship, so that he takes his seat in the temple of God, displaying himself as being God. The Antichrist will oppose God and exalt himself. The scriptures reveal that this man of sin is energized and empowered by Satan himself. He will be entered and possessed by Satan at some point during the seven-year tribulation period. Satan's actually going to possess this guy. Isaiah chapter 14, verses 12 through 14, tells us of the ambitions of Satan. How you have fallen from heaven, O star of the morning, son of the dawn. You have been cut down to the earth, you who have weakened the nations. But you said in your heart, I will ascend to heaven. I will raise my throne above the stars of God. And I will sit on the mount of assembly in the recesses of the north. I will ascend the heights of the clouds. I will make myself like the Most High. I will. Self-willed, prideful. Satan's downfall. To be lifted up and worshiped as the true God of heaven is worshiped has been Satan's obsession since his fall. He once was a very beautiful, powerful angel in heaven, and he may even have been the worship leader in heaven. So it is no surprise to us that Satan's man, the Antichrist, has the same ambition, which is to be exalted and worshiped as God. It's a fact of history that Protestant leaders have seen the Roman Catholic Church and the Pope as embodying the spirit, if not the actual person, of the Antichrist. Clark commented, he stands against and exalts himself above all divine authority and above every object of adoration and every institution relative to divine worship. Understanding the strength and breadth of Clark's statement shows us that saying that the Antichrist is the Pope is far too simplistic. The Pope will sponsor, this is revealed to us in the scripture, he will sponsor a religion that does not tolerate the worship of anyone or anything except himself. As is revealed for us in the book of Revelation, the apostate Roman Catholic Church will be a major player and promoter of this end times religion, but it will not encompass it. In my opinion, and again, it's my opinion, it's likely that the Pope, whoever he is during the tribulation period, is going to be the false prophet who's spoken of in Revelation chapter 13, verse 5, where it says, "There was given to him a mouth speaking arrogant words and blasphemies, and authority to act for 42 months was given to him." Alford opined, "It is required that the Antichrist should set himself up as an object of worship above and superior to everyone that is called God or worshipped. The scriptures indicate that the false prophet and his blasphemous religious system will assist the Antichrist in his rise to world power. This false religious system is described for us in Revelation chapter 17, verses 4 through 6. As a woman, the woman was clothed in purple and scarlet and adorned with gold and precious stones and pearls, having in her hand a gold cup full of abominations and of the unclean things of her immorality. And on her forehead a name was written, a mystery, Babylon the Great, the mother of harlots and of the abominations of the earth. And I saw the woman drunk with the blood of the saints and with the blood of the witnesses of Jesus. When I saw her, I wondered greatly." The origin, history, and future of the Roman Catholic Church have been thoroughly documented in the excellent book by Dave Hunt called A Woman Rides the Beast. Then there's also the awesome book written by Alexander Hislop called The Two Babylons. This is a classic book that reveals the pagan origin of Roman Catholicism and its similarities with ancient Babylonian religion. That's where Roman Catholicism came from, ancient Babylonian pagan religion. The Catholic Church's final destiny is to be destroyed by the kingdom of the Antichrist. Then he will substitute himself as the object of the world's worship. He sits as God in the temple of God, showing himself that he is God. The scriptures could not be more clear. There must be a temple in Jerusalem located on the Temple Mount during the tribulation period. There have been two temples to God built in Jerusalem. The first was destroyed by the Babylonian king Nebuchadnezzar in 586 BC. And the second temple was destroyed by the Roman general Titus in the year 70 AD. Today, the Jewish people long to rebuild their temple on the Temple Mount. They have been preparing for the rebuild for many years. They have completed the temple implements. They've trained up a new generation of Levitical priests to perform the required sacrifices. The ashes of the red heifer have been obtained. These ashes are required for the ritual cleansing of the Temple Mount from sin and defilement. The Sanhedrin has been reconstituted. The Sanhedrin was the supreme council of the Jews, who in Jesus' day met within Jerusalem's temple in a place known as the Chamber of Hewn Stones, although they sometimes also met in the house of the high priest. The Sanhedrin was like the U.S. Supreme Court, in that they were the final authority on decisions that affected the religious and political life of all the Jews. Now, Israel regained control of the Temple Mount during the 1967 Six-Day War. Inexplicably, the then Israeli Defense Minister, Moshe Dayan, turned the site over to the Muslims. Since then, it has been administered by an Islamic religious trust known as the Waqf. That's spelled W-A-Q-F. So Waqf, that's the best I can do on that one. They maintain religious authority over the area. While Israel has extended its sovereignty over the Temple Mount, this authority is regarded as illegitimate by most of the international community. We can surmise that the Temple Mount was turned over to the Muslims in 1967 because it was not yet God's timing for the Jews to rebuild the tribulation temple. It just wasn't time yet. The Temple Mount in Jerusalem is a 40-acre parcel of land. It's the most hotly contested piece of real estate on planet Earth. It's considered holy by Jews, Muslims, and Christians. If the Jews today were to clear off the Temple Mount and start to build their temple, the entire Islamic world would erupt and immediately declare war on Israel. The conflict would morph into a world war, and I suppose it would be nuclear. That would make what is today taking place between the United States, Israel, Iran, and Lebanon look like a tea party. So then how and when is this temple to be rebuilt? God gives us the answer in the book of Daniel, chapter 9, verse 27. The complete context of this verse makes it clear that Daniel is describing a 7-year time period as a week. Verse 27 states, "And he will make a firm covenant with the many for 1 week. But in the middle of the week, he will put a stop to sacrifice and grain offering, and on the wing of abominations will come one who makes desolate, even until a complete destruction. One that is decreed is poured out on the one who makes desolate." It's the Antichrist himself who makes a firm 7-year peace treaty with Israel. By this point in history, the rapture's already happened. The Antichrist will have amassed so much power that no one dares to confront him. As a part of this peace treaty with Israel, the Jews will be permitted to rebuild their temple on the Temple Mount in Jerusalem. The Temple Mount will apparently be partitioned, with part of it remaining under Muslim control and part given over to the Jews to build their temple. The Jews will not have to remove the existing Muslim Dome of the Rock or the Al-Aqsa Mosque because the original temple did not encompass these areas. Today there is a shrine on the Temple Mount called the Dome of the Spirits, which many scholars believe was the site of the Holy of Holies of the original Jewish temple. So during the first part of the 7-year tribulation period, the Jews will build their temple there on the Temple Mount, with the new temple's location being the same as the temple built by Solomon. John is given additional details of the placement of the third Jewish temple in the book of Revelation, chapter 11, verses 1 and 2. "Then I was given a reed like a measuring rod. And the angel stood saying, 'Rise and measure the temple of God, the altar and those who worship there. But leave out the court which is outside the temple and do not measure it, for it has been given to the Gentiles. And they will tread the holy city underfoot for 42 months. From this we know that the Jewish temple will surely be rebuilt on the Temple Mount. Its location on the mount will not interfere with the Muslim holy site, as the angelic messenger said to John while measuring the tribulation temple, to leave out the court which is outside the temple and do not measure it, for it's been given to the Gentiles. And they will tread the holy city underfoot for 42 months. God, for his purposes, will allow the Muslims to maintain partial control of the Temple Mount, seemingly for 42 months. The Antichrist will sit in the temple of God, showing that he is God. Guzik commented, "The specific ancient Greek word for temple indicates the most holy place and not the temple as a whole. It's not that he enters the temple precincts. He invades the most sacred place and there takes his seat. His action is itself a claim to deity. This is the ultimate blasphemy that results in certain judgment. It is the abomination of desolation spoken of by both Daniel and Jesus. The prophet Daniel told us that the Antichrist will break his covenant with the Jews after 3.5 years and bring sacrifice and offering to an end, and that the Antichrist will then defile the temple by setting something abominable there. That something abominable is himself claiming to be God. Jesus said this in Matthew chapter 24, verses 15 through 22. And the context of this scripture is he's speaking to the Jewish people, not to Gentiles. He's speaking to Jews who are alive at this time. Therefore, when you see the abomination of desolation, which was spoken of through Daniel the prophet, standing in the holy place, let the reader understand, then those who are in Judea must flee to the mountains. Whoever is on the housetop must not go down to get the things out that are in his house. Whoever is in the field must not turn back to get his cloak. But woe to those who are pregnant and to those who are nursing babies in those days. But pray that your flight will not be in the winter or on a Sabbath. For then there will be a great tribulation, such as not occurred since the beginning of the world until now, nor ever will be. Unless those days had been cut short, no life would have been saved. But for the sake of the elect, those days will be cut short. When the Antichrist enters the Holy of Holies in the rebuilt Jewish temple and declares himself to be God and demands to be worshipped as God, then the fierce judgment and the wrath of God will be poured out upon the earth. And as Jesus said, unless those days had been cut short, no life would have been saved. Satan's not God. He's not an all-powerful, omniscient, omnipresent being. He's not all-knowing. Just like us, he does not know the exact date for Christ's return at the rapture of the church. So Satan must have a man ready in each generation who can take on the role of the Antichrist in case he's needed. There have been many dictators throughout the history of man who sought world dominion and power, and they were good candidates to assume the role of Antichrist. Nebuchadnezzar, Alexander the Great, Julius Caesar, and many of the other Caesars who ruled in Rome, Napoleon, Hitler, etc. Which of these might Satan have chosen as his man had the rapture happened during their generation? God has a restrainer that is in the world that holds back and restrains the spirit of Antichrist and the coming man of sin. Look at 2 Thessalonians chapter 2, verses 5 through 8. Continuing. Do you not remember that while I was still with you, I was telling you these things? And you know what restrains him now, so that in his time he will be revealed. For the mystery of lawlessness is already at work. Only he who now restrains will do so until he is taken out of the way. Then that lawless one will be revealed, whom the Lord will slay with the breath of his mouth and bring to an end by the appearance of his coming. Now, Paul was only with the Thessalonian believers for 3 weeks because he had to leave. He had to leave because of the fierce persecution, so he had to get out of Dodge. And yet he had taught them extensively about end times Bible prophecy. He asked the Thessalonians, do you not remember that while I was still with you, I was telling you these things? This statement by Paul, that he had taught this newly founded church, these baby believers, end times prophecy, flies in the face of those so-called Christian leaders of our time who say that Bible prophecy is not for today because it's too difficult to understand and too controversial. Then what about our blessed hope that Paul speaks of in Titus chapter 2, verse 13, when he says that we should be looking for the blessed hope and the appearing of the glory of our great God and Savior, Christ Jesus? How will Christians know to be looking for Christ if they know nothing of biblical end times prophecy? And by the way, that's most of the so-called Christian church. They know nothing. Or if they know anything, it's corrupted. For the most part, there are some that are good. Some churches. But it's a remnant. Paul tells the Thessalonians that they know who is restraining the coming Antichrist. Guzik said this, for now Satan and the man of sin are being restrained. The principle of their working is now present because the mystery of lawlessness is already at work. But at the right time, he who restrains their full revelation will be taken out of the way. Who is he who restrains? Who is it? The Holy Spirit. It has to be somebody. It has to be God. That's the Holy Spirit. We should not think that the Holy Spirit would leave the earth during the Great Tribulation. He will be present on the earth during the Great Tribulation because many multitudes are saved, sealed, and serve God during this period. And this can't happen without the ministry of the Holy Spirit. The Holy Spirit's taken out of the way, not removed. The commentator Thomas said this. Some see this as the end of a dispensation. The special presence of the Holy Spirit as the indweller of saints that we enjoy will terminate abruptly at the rapture, because we're going to be gone. As it began abruptly at Pentecost, so it's going to terminate abruptly at the rapture, just like it started abruptly at Pentecost. Once the body of Christ has been caught away to heaven, the Spirit's ministry will revert back to what he did for believers during the Old Testament period. Right now, the lawlessness that Paul is speaking of is a mystery. Poole commented that it can only be seen and understood by revelation. Otherwise, it's hidden. It's not open sin and wickedness, but dissembled piety, spacious errors, wickedness under a form of godliness, cunningly managed, that is here meant. I totally agree with Poole's assessment concerning the coming of the Antichrist, but I must say that in our day, this wickedness and lawlessness have become so open and egregious that even rank unbelievers seem to know that we're not living in normal times, are we? Something big is on the horizon. I believe that the time for the rapture is very close. At the right moment in God's timetable, this man of sin will be revealed. But we know that whoever the man of sin is, he has not yet had his career. We can be sure of this because at the end of his career, the man of sin is destroyed by Jesus Christ himself. As I told you before, he's going to be cast alive with the false prophet into the lake of fire. That's his end. As Paul said of this man whom the Lord will slay with the breath of his mouth at the time of the end, by the appearance of his coming. Look at verses 9 through 12, where Paul says this of the Antichrist. That is the one whose coming is in accord with the activity of Satan, with all power and signs and false wonders, and with all the deception of wickedness for those who perish, because they did not receive the love of the truth so as to be saved. For this reason, God will send upon them a deluding influence so that they will believe what is false, in order that they may all be judged who did not believe the truth, but took pleasure in wickedness. The coming of the Antichrist will be in accordance with and with the power of Satan. John tells us more in Revelation chapter 13, verses 13 through 16. He performs great signs so that he even makes fire come down out of heaven to the earth and in the presence of men. And he deceives those who dwell on the earth because of the signs which was given him to perform in the presence of the beast, telling those who dwell on the earth to make an image to the beast who had the wound of the sword and has come to life. And it was given to him to give breath to the image of the beast, so that the image of the beast would even speak and cause as many as do not worship the image of the beast to be killed. And he causes all, the small, the great, the rich, the poor, and the freemen and the slaves, to be given a mark on their right hand or on their forehead. And he provides that no one will be able to buy or sell except the one who has the mark, either the name of the beast or the number of his name. Guzik remarked, if someone has spiritual powers,
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0: Under the sword and has come to life. And it was given to him to give breath to the image of the beast, so that the image of the beast would even speak and cause as many as do not worship the image of the beast to be killed. And he causes all, the small, the great, the rich, the poor, and the free men and the slaves, to be given a mark on their right hand or on their forehead. And he provides that no one will be able to buy or sell except the one who has the mark, either the name of the beast or the number of his name. Guzik remarked, if someone has spiritual powers, signs, or wonders, those are not enough to prove they're from God. Satan can perform his own powerful works, either through deception or through his own resources of power. Moffat added this about the Antichrist. He is Satan's Messiah, an infernal caricature of the true Messiah. At one point in the Antichrist's career, there's an assassination attempt on his life. And apparently it looks to the world as if he's died for, guess how many days? 3 days. And then what happens? He comes back to life. Coincidence? There'll be a worldwide deception that will be believed by those who do not receive the love of the truth. These people do not want truth or God. They will be prepared for the coming of the Antichrist and the deception that he brings. They want a lie. So, God gives them what they want. He sends a strong delusion. God is sending to them the working of delusion in order that they should believe the falsehood. Poole said this, they were first deluded, which was their sin, and then God sends them strong delusion, and that's their punishment. Some may say that God is not fair in sending a strong delusion to those who did not receive a love of the truth, but it's totally fair. These unbelievers hate truth and love lies, so God's only affirming in them what they truly want. He's giving them what they want. This is comparable to the scriptures in Genesis with God hardening Pharaoh's heart so that he would not let the Jews leave the land of Egypt. What God hardened or affirmed in Pharaoh's heart was what he truly wanted all along, which was for the Israelites to remain in Egypt as slaves. But what did God want? What did Moses say? Let my people go. Pharaoh didn't. During the tribulation period, God will use the strong delusion so that they will believe the lie. This delusion that God sends is called the lie. It is important to note that this is not just any lie. It is the lie. And what is this lie? We can go all the way back to the early chapters of Genesis and see it. From the beginning, man and woman, have been captivated by the thought that God's not God and that we are gods or we can become gods. Sound familiar? Satan, that serpent of old, deceived Eve with this lie. In Genesis chapter 3, verses 4 and 5, the serpent said to the woman, contradicting God, you surely will not die, for God knows that in the day you eat from it, your eyes will be opened, and you will be like God, knowing good and evil. Satan used this lie to engineer the fall of man. Is it any wonder, then, that God uses the same lie that has enthralled humanity from the beginning, which is you can become God, or you can become like God, which just happens to be the ambition of the Antichrist, becoming God. Again, coincidence? Those who reject Jesus receive the lie, so that they may all be judged who do not believe the truth, but took pleasure in wickedness. A writer said, as God gives rebellious man the lie he deserves, it isn't out of his generosity. Instead, it shows God's judgment on those who reject the truth. As Romans chapter 1 points out, in judgment, God may give a man up to the depravity of his heart, to his pleasure and unrighteousness. In Romans chapter 1, that's what it's all about. These people reject God. God gives them over to a reprobate mind, and they do all kinds of horrible things, of which are seemingly normal and promoted during our time. I'm talking about sexual sins. They think that they're acting in defiance of God, but in the end, they'll find that those very acts in which they expressed their defiance were the vehicle of their punishment. I'll end with this. You're going, whew. There's been some very tough teaching this morning. The rapture of the church, the tribulation period, the physical return of Christ. These things are all very near. We're now on the very knife's edge of history. These events that Paul and others have revealed to us are ready to be fulfilled. It's no wonder that Jesus said of this period, "For then there will be a great tribulation such as not occurred since the beginning of the world until now, nor ever will. Unless those days had been cut short, no life would have been saved. But for the sake of the elect, those days will be cut short." These events are all certain to happen. They're in God's word. There's no changing it. It doesn't pay to pray, "Oh God, don't let this happen," because it's going to happen, and it has to happen. The tribulation period is a terrible judgment of God. Its twofold purpose is to punish a Christ-rejecting world and to bring the Jewish nation to repentance and belief in Jesus. The scriptures tell us that at the end of the tribulation period, all that remains of Israel will be saved. Jesus told the Jews that, you know, "You don't believe in me, but you're going to accept the Antichrist. And until you say, 'Blessed is he who comes in the name of the Lord,' you're going to be on your own." And the Jews, when they're finally surrounded by all the armies of the earth, and they're about, the remaining Jews are going to get wiped out. There's no hope. God intervenes when the Jewish remnant calls out in belief, "Blessed is he who comes in the name of the Lord." Jesus returns. And all Israel, remains of Israel, will be saved. The tribulation period, as terrible as it is necessary to usher in God's kingdom on earth. This is the result of this, finally ending man's leadership of ourselves, showing us it never works. Doesn't matter who you put in charge, how good they are, how good they look, it never ends well. If this is necessary to usher in God's kingdom and the subsequent 1,000-year millennial reign of Christ. During that time, the earth will be restored by Jesus to an Eden-like state. The wolf will dwell with the lamb, and the leopard will lie down with the young goat, and the calf and the young lion and the fatling together, and a little boy will lead them, and he shall judge among the nations. That's Jesus, not the little boy. He shall judge among the nations and shall rebuke many people, and they shall beat their swords into plowshares and their spears into pruning hooks. Nations shall not lift up sword against nation, neither shall they learn war anymore. What a glorious time we have to look forward to. But there's some bad stuff that has to happen first. Let's pray. Lord, we thank you for your word, for sharing with us these things that have to happen, Lord, that we don't have to be without hope, that when the world looks crazy and upside down, it's your will, Lord. It has to happen this way. And we look forward to those days when this time of history, a man's rule is over, and you, Lord Jesus, come to be the benevolent ruler of the world as you sit on your throne, reigning as king of the world from Jerusalem. Lord, we thank you. And we look forward because you tell us in your word that we're going to be here there with you, and we are going to be used by you to administer the nations of the world. That's what you have waiting for us, Lord God. Thank you very much, Lord, for this word today. And may you bless our remaining time together with one another in sweet fellowship. In Jesus' name, amen.
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3: 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Ecclesiastes chapter 7, verse 20 tells us, "There's not a just man on earth who does good and does not sin." Romans chapter 3, verse 23 says, "All of us have sinned and fall short of God's glory." 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
2: Many times throughout the Bible, God promises to never leave us or forsake us. My name is Julie, and my life is a testament to the truthfulness of that promise. In our lives, we experience pain, physical and emotional tragedies, disappointments, betrayal, and deaths. These are all unavoidable. I ask Jesus to forgive me for my sins and to come into my heart and life and take over when I was just 13 years old. That was a little over 36 years ago. And since then, I've been married for over 30 years, a mother to two boys for 28, had a chronic illness for 20, been a pastor's wife for 15, and a grandmother for 4. I've seen and experienced many devastating and painful things, but throughout them all, and in the midst of them all, my Lord, my Savior Jesus, who promised that young, innocent 13-year-old girl that he would never leave her nor forsake her, has remained faithful to that promise. He has been with me. He's been my comforter when I am cried. He's been my strength when I felt I could not go on, and my peace in turmoil. He has returned the laughter in my heart, for he is my joy. Come and join us at Calvary Chapel of Manitowoc, where you can find the truth of who God is and what he has promised by studying his word, the Bible.
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5: Yes, we all know him, but he's actually much more than just your typical guy next door. He's a highly trained scientist who studies the atmosphere in order to predict the weather. Yes, sir, when he speaks, people listen.
6: It's a gorgeous day with temperatures in the mid-80s, so be sure to enjoy this perfect weather because it'll be like this all weekend long. Well, folks, looks like things have changed a bit. I'll be right back to bring you up to date on this.
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1: This morning in our Foundation of Faith series, we're going to be continuing to look at the Bible. And specifically what we're going to do this morning is look at the Old Testament text. And the reason this is so important for us today is because so many people feel that over the years we've lost what the original writers had to say. They feel that others have put their own thoughts, their own ideas into the text. Some even feel that trying to copy the text honestly and correctly, they mess things up. And they made all kinds of mistakes, and there's mistranslations. And thus, what we have today in our hands is a far cry from what the original writers wrote down. And the thought process is like this. Imagine if we got together with 10 people and began telling them a story. But instead of telling the whole group at one time what the story was, I whispered it to one person. And that person told it to the next person, then the next person, and then the next person, until all 10 people got to hear this story. And it wasn't that long of a story, maybe 15, 20 sentences. And then at the end, when you ask the people, well, what's the story about? I bet you get 10 different answers. Two vastly different stories than the first story. And yes, things can get easily distorted as the stories are passed on. Names, events can all change. And the story could become very inaccurate. I mean, even with the prayer chain, that's why I tell people when someone calls with a prayer request, write it down. Don't try to remember it, because you're not going to do a good job. It's going to get messed up. Imagine someone calling a prayer chain saying, Steve is having abdominal pain and he's going to the hospital. They think he needs an appendectomy. So please pass this on. Pray for him. And by the time the last person hears the prayer request, Steve's having abdominal pain and is going to have a hysterectomy later on today. I mean, I don't think Steve would appreciate that, right? Things can get so confused. And when it comes to the scriptures, that's how we apply it. We say, well, yeah, this is what happens in the world. And obviously, these people lived in this world. They wrote these things down. They copied these things down. Thus, they must be distorted. There must be many, many mistakes. And so the Old Testament, and the New Testament for that matter, is not accurate anymore. You can't trust it. If you feel that way, if you think that way, you're greatly mistaken. And here's the thing, don't listen to what unbelievers are trying to tell you in regards to how the text was transmitted and copied over the years. You need to look at the facts of how this was done, because the scribes were not allowed to copy sentence for sentence or even word for word. They had to copy letter for letter. After a page was copied and checked by another, a third person would check to see what the middle word was on that page. And when the whole book was finished, another would count the phrases. Do you see how exact they were in copying these texts? And that's just a few examples of the detail, ensuring to us the accuracy of the scriptures. And there's many more. We can kind of characterize it like this. One writer put it like this. He said, "Fence to the scriptures, the Masorah," which is basically, the Masorah is something that is committed or transmitted to another, and it contains information necessary to those who the sacred text has been entrusted to or committed to, so that they can transcribe it, they can hand it down correctly. That's what the Masorah was all about. And it locked all the words and letters in their places. It records the number of times the several letters occurred in the various books of the Bible, the number of words, the middle word, the number of verses, the middle verse, the number of expressions and combinations of words, and etc. All this for the set purpose of safeguarding the sacred text and preventing the loss or misplacement of a single letter or word. You see, because of all that they did, these men did not have to worry whatsoever that there might have been an error. And so, for that reason, they felt no more need to keep the older copies than a data processing manager feels a need to keep his older printouts when he knows his current hard copies are accurate. Why keep them? The reason they're copying them is because these texts are now wearing out, and so they need something new. And we can trust the Old Testament text. And we're going to look at that. I'm not going to just leave it like that, obviously. We're going to look at many other reasons why these texts that we have in our hands are very, very accurate, why it's so important for us today. And I think it is important because we are being bombarded by people who are trying to downplay the Word of God. It's interesting. The Wall Street Journal reported that nearly 1,000 different cookbooks are published each year in America. Many of them very glossy, full color, very expensive. At the same time, fewer and fewer people are cooking, which is interesting. People are eating out in restaurants. The report of the journal interviewed one lady, a portfolio manager in New York. She acquired 16 cookbooks in the last 4 years. She subscribes to 2 cooking magazines. The last time she prepared a sit-down meal was 4 years ago. And she said it really didn't turn out anyway. There are more Bible translations, study aids, devotional books now today than ever before. Christian publishing is a big business in America, but people are reading the Bible less and less. Take a look at your library at home. How many Bibles do you have? How many commentaries on the Bible do you have? How many books about the Bible do you have? How many programs do you have for your computer or your phone or your iPad or whatever? We have volumes of material about the Bible, as well as several different Bibles probably in our homes, and yet, like with those cookbooks and cooking magazines, we don't read them. We don't get into it. And I think that's one of the reasons we're spending so much time in this section about the Bible. Looking closely, why we can trust this text, what it's all about. Because I don't want you only to believe that the Bible is the Word of God, that it is accurate in its transmission over the years. That's important. But I want you to see it is as valuable to your Christian life, and that you have a desire, a passion to read it, to study it, to apply it to your life. Imagine being in a war, and you're overseas, and your sweetheart writes you letters. Well, you just put them in a file and say, well, I don't have enough time to read them today. I bet you read those letters every single day, over and over and over again. Why? Because you miss your loved one. You want to know what's going on in their lives. God has given us his love letter to us, and he wants us to read it. See, if you gain from this study this desire, this passion to read, to study, to apply the Word of God to your life, if that's all you get out of it, praise the Lord, that's what you need to get out of it. It's the most valuable book in all the world. I don't care if it's a cookbook, sport book, fictional, non-fictional book, financial book, I don't care. This is God's Word spoken to us, to His creation. Over 2,600 times in the Old Testament alone, we see the phrase, and God said, or its equivalent. Who's speaking to us as we read the Word of God? God. It's obvious, isn't it? God is speaking to us, and we need to listen. And so this book should be treasured by us, and many times it's not. When we look at it in a few weeks here, when we start looking at the various versions of the Bible. I wasn't going to do that, but I decided we need to look at that because there's a lot of heretical versions out there, and we need to look at that. But when we look at what people did, men had died just to get the Word of God into the hands of the common people. And we take it for granted today. And as I was working on that study, it just irritated me to see the audacity of people to add to the Scriptures, to take away from the Scriptures, to make the Scriptures say what they want in their translations. See, Satan can't get many of us to stop reading the Word of God, so what does he do? He changes the text. There's translations out there that now call God Allah to make the Muslims feel comfortable. Our God is not Allah. He is not the moon God. He is the God of all creation. And so that's why this is so important. I'll give you an example. Alexander Duff, the first foreign missionary of the Church of Scotland, got off kind of to a rough start on his missionary journey. He was young, 23 years old, very bright, very innovative. But on his way to India in 1829 with his new wife, he was shipwrecked, not once but twice. Interestingly enough, this is the captain of that cruise line. It was actually the great-great-grandfather. Yes, anyway, you get it. Anyway, the worst incident was they were within a few miles of India. And at 10 o'clock p.m., Duff was half undressed when a shock and shudder ran through the vessel. He rushed to the deck where the captain met him with terrifying words, "Oh, she's gone, she's gone." Now, that's not what you want to hear from the captain, is it? Not when you're on a boat. But the ship kind of split apart and a portion clung to the reef. And through the night, the passengers kind of huddled in terror in the surviving portion of that ship, expecting every moment to be swept away. And they were saved the next day, but their clothes and prized possessions were lost, including Duff's entire library of 800 volumes. Wow. Later, standing on the shore and looking sadly toward the reef, Duff saw this small package bobbing atop the water. Well, he watched and waited as it floated close enough for him to wade out and retrieve it, and guess what? It was his Bible. Of all his precious books, it alone survived. And man, he was so excited, his heart soared. He took this as a sign from the Lord that this one book alone was worth more than all the others put together. Absolutely. Well, he assembled his fellow survivors and read Psalm 107, the traveler's psalm, and using the same Bible, he began his first calls with a little group of five boys under a banyan tree. Within a week, the class had grown to 300, and it soon became a school that evangelized and educated the higher classes in India, producing a qualified generation of leaders for the nation's young church. It was the Word of God, and we need to treasure it. We need to believe it. We need to have a hunger for it. Turn over to 2 Peter for a second, chapter 1. Listen to what Peter says starting in verse 2. 2 Peter chapter 1, starting in verse 2. Peter says this, "Grace and peace be multiplied to you in the knowledge of God and of Jesus our Lord, as his divine power has given us all things that pertain to life and godliness through the knowledge of him who called us by glory and virtue, by which have been given to us extremely great and precious promises, that through these you may be partakers of the divine nature, having escaped the corruption that is in this world through lust." You see, God has given to us something very precious here. He's given us his word so we can grow in him and apply these things to our lives, that we can walk by faith. And the only way you're going to do that is if you truly believe God's word is living and it's powerful and it's able to change your life. Again, that's one of my prayers for you this morning, that you would see that this book, the Bible, is more important than any other book that is out there. And you would love it. You would cherish it. You would read it. You would study it so you can grow in the knowledge of our great God and Savior, Jesus Christ. And think about what we have before us, this amazing book. It's composed maybe over some 1,500-year time span from around 1400 BC, 90 AD, maybe 100 AD. And again, many people feel with that period of time there's a lot of errors, many additions, many subtractions to what we call the Bible. But it's not true. And we're going to see that. This morning, we'll see that next week as we look at the New Testament text, because there is another one, where people say you can't trust what the New Testament says because we don't have the original manuscripts, and the copies we do have, you really can't trust them. That's foolishness. That's not true. They haven't looked at the evidence that's out there. And think about it. If God wanted to get his word to us, do you think he would lose it? No. No. I mean, the scribes were very particular in the way they copied the text, as we talked about. And when you think about the entire Bible from Genesis through Revelation, over 40 different authors, 66 books, authors from a variety of walks of life, kings, peasants, fishermen, poets, statesmen, scholars, and so on. Three different continents, Asia, Africa, Europe. Three different languages, Hebrew, Aramaic, and Greek. And you think about all the different authors, 40 of them. You think what we have in our hand is just a bunch of mumbo jumbo. Everyone putting their own thoughts, their own ideas out there, right? I guarantee you, go get 10 people together. Tell them to write something, one controversial subject, just one controversial subject, individually, separate rooms, they can't talk with each other, and then bring them together and see what they have to say agrees. You have 40 different authors speaking on a variety of very controversial issues, and it all flows together. There's really only one author, and that's the Lord. That's the amazing thing about what we have in our hands. It's one unfolding love story, the love story of God for sinful man and his plan to redeem man. I mean, you read in your Bibles, God created the heavens and the earth, Genesis chapter 1, Genesis chapter 2. It's probably one or two pages in your Bible, right? It's not very long. And then chapter 3, man comes in, he sins, and God's got to fix what we did. That's the rest of the Bible. God gets two chapters where everything is very good. We come in and we mess it up, and now he's got to fix it. And from Genesis chapter 3 through Revelation chapter 22 is God redeeming man back. That's what Gisler and Nick said. The paradise lost of Genesis becomes the paradise regained of Revelation. Whereas the gate to the tree of life is closed in Genesis, it is open forevermore in Revelation. Oh, awesome, isn't that? That's what God is doing. That's the whole story right there. God redeeming sinful man, his great love for us. Turn over to Psalm 119. I'm going to use this as kind of our launching point, I guess, this morning, the reliability of the Old Testament text. And we're going to pick up in verse 33 of Psalm 119, where David says this. He says, "Teach me, O Lord, the way of your statutes, and I shall keep it to the end. Give me understanding, and I shall keep your law. Indeed, I shall observe it with my whole heart. Make me walk in the path of your commandments, for I delight in it. Incline my heart to your testimonies and not to covetousness. Turn away my eyes from looking at worthless things and revive me in your way. Establish your word to your servant who is devoted to fearing you. Turn away my reproach, which I dread, for your judgments are good. Behold, I long for your precepts. Revive me in your righteousness." Psalm 119 is an amazing psalm because almost all of the verses in Psalm 119 speak of the Word of God. Do you think it's important? Absolutely. And David here is just declaring his love, his steadfast love for the Lord and his Word. He doesn't want to waste his time, his energy on things that are worthless. He wants things that are going to build him up, not tear him down. And so what does he cling to? He clings to the Word of God. He had a hunger to know God, and that hunger could only be quenched by the Word of God. I think we have lost that today. We lost that hunger to know God through His Word, and now we're about feelings. Whoa, feelings, right? I mean, go to a Christian bookstore and look at the majority of the books that are there. They're all about our feelings. You may not like this, but I challenge you. God is not interested in making us happy. He's interested in making us holy. And so my feelings can be misguided. They have before. I felt that the Chicago Bears were going to make it to the Super Bowl this year. How did I do? Don't laugh. You guys thought the Packers were going to go too. So, but our feelings were wrong. You see, you can't go by your feelings. What do you go by? The Word of God and the Spirit of God working together in the heart of man. That's what you need. You can trust God's Word. And again, you may not agree with me on this, but the number of phone calls I get for Bible studies for youth, for adults, and for small groups and so on, it's incredible. And here's the thing. Many times, they're not Bible studies at all because the Word of God is placed behind the talk, all the feelings and the worldly things, and then the Word of God is placed in there to justify what they're saying. And that's worthless. Why can't we have a Bible study that studies the Bible? I mean, doesn't that make sense to you? It makes sense to me. For the last 17 years, that's why we've been going verse by verse through the Bible. We're on our second time through, because that's all I have for you. It's God's Word to each of us. It points us to Jesus. Otherwise, who am I pointing you to? The latest leader, the latest teacher, the latest whatever? That's worthless. We need to get our eyes focused upon Jesus. Remember what Paul said in Colossians 2, verses 8 through 10, as he warned the church in Colossae, and I think he's warning up. He said, "Beware lest anyone cheat you through philosophy and empty deceit, according to the tradition of men, according to the basic principles of this world, and not according to Christ. For in him dwells all the fullness of the Godhead bodily, and you are complete in him who is the head of all principality and power." I mean, this is a pretty stern warning by Paul given to the believers in Colossae. He wants them to be aware, to pay attention, because the world's philosophies are deceptive and they want to take you away from Christ. They will rip you off. The Greek word philosophy comes from two Greek words, phileo, which means to love, and sophia means wisdom. So it means the love of wisdom. Here's the problem. You cannot find truth regarding life apart from Christ. You know, some people say, "Oh, I don't believe that." Well, look at the philosophies of the world over the years and how they change, how they contradict each other. Do they sometimes get it right? Well, absolutely. It's possible, but here's the thing. Why grope for life's answers to all the problems that we face, to life's questions, when God has the answer for you?

because we don't always like what he says. That's the problem for us. We don't always like what he tells us. Os Guinness puts it like this in regards to the futile effort of man and his search for the truths of life. He says, contemporary man with his self-drawn picture of society as the closed room with no exit is caught metaphysically and sociologically. In the darkness of the room, evidently without windows, perhaps without doors, he gropes round and round the edges. Can one hope that someone will dare to wonder whether there is any light other than the feeble sparks of his own making? Or will he stubbornly persist in treading the barren circles of poor premises? I mean, that is man today. They're groping for life apart from God, and they're not going to find it. In fact, look over the years. In fact, over the past few weeks, and look at the new ideas to help man to live. And they constantly change because what worked last week may not work this week. It's guesswork, and it's amazing what people fall prey to. You know, you go to the therapist and you're mad, so you got to have this dummy that you punch. Well, really? That's going to work? I mean, you're at work, you're mad at your boss, you pull this dummy out and you start punching him so you don't punch your boss? That's what works? Well, it may work for now, but what about later? When the dummy you want to punch is your boss. You see? It's in your heart. That's what needs to change. What man tries to do, guys, and here's the biggest problem for any kind of therapy, is man tries to change the outward behavior. And it'll work for a little bit. But there comes a point, a breaking point, where all of a sudden the person explodes and does something that they shouldn't do. Ask my wife before I got saved. I was a pretty nice guy, but there was a point, and she knows it, where you push that button one more time and look out. Why? Because changing the outside does nothing because the problem's on the inside. You see, God changes us from the inside out. So what he's doing on the inside, well, what? It's going to affect the things that I do outwardly, how I talk, what I say, the things that I do, and so on. Because God is working in here. We want to change the outward. And look at, how is that working today? I remember years ago, there was the big gang problems in Chicago. Not that they're not there today. But they had these remedies to solve the gang problems in Chicago. It was midnight basketball. That was a facade. It was empty. Because what you're doing is you're trying to get these kids involved in something so they don't do bad things. So how long are they going to play basketball for? Because eventually, they're going to go back out on the streets. You don't change them outwardly, you change them inwardly, and only God can do that. And when you change them inwardly, guess what? It affects their actions. And you know, it's amazing the number of people and Christians who go to the world for their answers for life instead of going to the Creator of life. Joshua 1:8, the Lord said to Joshua, "This book of the law shall not depart from your mouth, but you shall meditate upon it day and night, that you may observe all the things that are written in it. For then you will make your way prosperous, and then you will have good success." You see, Joshua was going to lead the children of Israel into the promised land. Moses had 40 years with these guys. They messed up big time. And Moses messed up, and he wasn't allowed to lead the children of Israel into the promised land. Joshua was. And if you read in Joshua chapter 1, over and over, God's telling Joshua, don't be afraid. Don't be anxious. Don't worry. Why? Because I think he was a little nervous. Hey, Moses had 40 years. And now I'm going to lead these guys. Thanks a lot, Lord. And the Lord says, hey, Joshua, this book of the law is not going to depart from your mouth. You've got to meditate upon it day and night. That's where you're going to find yourself successful. That's where you're going to find yourself prosperous. You've got to meditate upon the words of God. Take the nutrients out of it. It's for your spiritual life. And I realize today that there is such a poor connotation, I guess, to the word meditation. When people think about meditation today, you got to meditate. It's like you close your mind. You empty it out of everything. That's Eastern mysticism. That isn't what God's word has to say. God says, meditate upon my word day and night. Meditate upon what? The word of God. Not emptying your mind, but filling your mind with the word of God. Praying about it. Going over and over and over again in your mind what God's word is saying. So it becomes part of your life and you are extracting all you can from it. One person put it like this. He said, meditating on the word of God is to your spirit what digestion is to your body. Absolutely. It nourishes our spirit. It allows the Holy Spirit to speak to us. It opens God's word up to us.
Unless we need to stand strong in it. We shouldn't deviate from it because our victory is found and it brings life to us. We need to understand that. And Paul in Colossians is telling us that this false teaching is just according to the basic principles of the world, the elementary knowledge, the ABCs of the world. You want to go back to kindergarten? Because that's all the world has for you. Or do you want to go to the creator of the universe who knows everything, is all-knowing, and created us and knows what we need? I think I want to go to the creator.

That's all the time we have for today's teaching. If you would like a personal copy of this message, mention today's date when you contact us. Our mailing address is Calvary Chapel, Manitowoc, Post Office Box 224, Manitowoc, Wisconsin, 54221-0224. Our telephone number is area code 920-682-6163. Or visit us on the web at www.thesustainingword.com, where you can listen to past studies and review the study notes. It is the hope of Pastor Joe and the congregation of Calvary Chapel, Manitowoc, that you would grow in the grace and knowledge of our Lord and Savior, Jesus Christ. Until next time, may the Lord nourish you with His sustaining word.

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0: Psalm chapter 20, verses 1 through 5. May the Lord answer you in the day of trouble. May the name of the God of Jacob defend you. May he send you help from the sanctuary and strengthen you out of Zion. May he remember all your offerings and accept your burnt sacrifice. May he grant you according to your heart's desire and fulfill all your purpose. We will rejoice in your salvation, and in the name of our God, we will set up our banners. May the Lord fulfill all your petitions. This has been your sustaining word of the day, brought to you by Calvary Chapel of Manitowoc.
1: The Gospel of Matthew was written for the religious man, and Mark was written for the strong man. But to whom did Luke and John write? Who were they trying to reach? Well, stay with us and find out.

0: You're listening to the Through the Bible Question and Answer Program, a ministry of the Through the Bible Radio Network with our Bible teacher, Dr. J. Vernon McGee. During the last three programs, Dr. McGee has been dealing with the question, why four Gospels? Today, he'll finish this four-part series. But before we do that, let's hear from a listener in Conroe, Texas. He writes, there is a notation to Mark chapter 16, verses 9 through 20, which says that the most reliable early manuscripts omit this passage. If this is true, why is it in the Bible, and should we accept it as canon of Scripture?
1: Well, the question is then, how did these verses get into the canon of Scripture? That is really the question that I've wrestled with, and I've come to the conclusion in my own thinking, and as I've read about the evidence pro and con of whether they should be in the Scripture, first of all, let me say that some of the older manuscripts that have been found since the King James was translated have now been discovered to be inferior to the ones that were used in the King James, the Textus Receptus. And as a result, that would mean that many of these questionable scriptures belong in the canon of Scripture. I personally take the position that they do, although I always call attention when I get to them. That's just to let anyone listening in who knows about the fact they're questionable to understand that I'm aware of the fact, but that I do treat them as Scripture. And I do believe that we ought not to build any great doctrine or system of theology on questionable passages of Scripture. I think that it would be better to not do that. In fact, I feel that we ought not to base any great doctrine or system on just one verse of Scripture. That's, of course, what many of the cults have done, and other systems of theology have done that. And that is not a sound hermeneutical approach to the Word of God. Now, may I say that the way that I think that they got into the canon of Scripture is that they probably were there in the beginning. And some scribe, in making a later manuscript, had a reason for taking them out. Now, I feel like that the last part of this 16th chapter of Mark was specifically given to the apostles, and that it had a direct reference to them, and that a scribe later on that made a manuscript, he felt, I guess, justified in just leaving this out because he says this has already been fulfilled as far as the apostles are concerned. So I take that position relative to this particular passage. I feel like, for instance, in the 8th of John, the woman taken in adultery is another example. I think that was in there from the beginning, should be treated that way, and I think some scribe felt, well, this might teach a looseness of morals. And for that reason, he felt justified in leaving it out. And so it was left out of certain manuscripts, put in others. So that would be my explanation of why they were left out. But my question is, how did they get in the canon of Scripture? Well, I believe they got in because they were there originally. And that's been my position for a long, long time. I trust that gives you maybe not a satisfactory answer for you, but for me it's very satisfactory.
0: Here now is Dr. McGee with his final segment in his series, Why Four Gospels.
1: All right, we have already looked at why Matthew wrote his gospel. It was written for the religious man, and the religious man in that day was Israel. And so the gospel is slanted in his direction. We have already seen the Gospel of Mark, and it does not contain a genealogy. Why? Because it's written for the strong man. The strong man in that day was the Roman, And it's the gospel of action, the gospel of Mark. And so it does not include the birth of Jesus. And when you come to the gospel of Luke, where we are coming today, that's written for the thinking man, the Greek. And it contains the longest genealogy. And we need to look at that. The virgin birth is clearly delineated in the gospel of Luke. Now, Dr. Luke wrote his gospel of the person of Christ for a twofold reason. First of all, his purpose was a historical purpose. He wrote the most complete historical narrative in the Bible of the Lord Jesus Christ. He definitely had a literary aim. He had more wide-reaching references to institutions, customs, geography, and history of those times than does any other gospel writer. For instance, notice how he dated the birth of Christ. In Luke 2, 1 and 2, it was in the days of Caesar Augustus. And he even pinpoints it down to the time that Cyrenius was governor of Syria. Now, Luke was a poet. He records the songs of Christmas. If you've never read them, you ought to go and take the first two chapters of his gospel and read them. They're songs, Song of Elizabeth, Song of Mary, and the songs are recorded for us. Now, Luke was an artist. We saw that Mark majored in the miracles of Christ, presenting the Lord to the Romans as the man of action. But here in the Gospel of Luke, Christ gives his marvelous, matchless parables. Luke alone records the parables of the prodigal son, the good Samaritan, and the rich fool. Dr. Luke was probably equal to Paul in scholarship. Luke and Paul wrote the best Greek that we have in the New Testament. And you find in that very first sentence, it is a marvelous periodic sentence. For as much as many have taken in hand to set forth in order a declaration of those things which are most surely believed among us, even as they delivered them unto us, who from the beginning were eyewitnesses and ministers of the word, it seemed good to me also, having had perfect understanding of all things from the very first, to write unto thee in order, most excellent Theophilus. And the word that he uses here for eyewitness is the Greek word autoptai. What he says is he made an autopsy of the Lord Jesus Christ. He was an eyewitness. And the word here for minister is another interesting word. It's not the word from which we get our word deacon. Rather, it's the Greek word huperetai. That means an under-rower in a boat. Well, in a hospital, an under-rower is called an intern. And that's what he says that he was in writing this gospel that tells about the Lord Jesus. He put a spiritual stethoscope down upon that baby at Bethlehem. And he is the one to declare that he's virgin born. Read Dr. Luke's account of how he goes into detail concerning the virgin birth, how it came to pass. And believe me, he's the man that is in a position to make the right kind of a statement. Now, Luke had another purpose in view when he wrote his gospel. He presents the perfect divine Son of God. Now, in the Gospel of Matthew, he's the Messiah who fulfills all the prophecies of the Old Testament. He's the King. And as you go through the Gospel of Matthew, you think of the words that King Lear uttered according to Shakespeare, a king, every inch a king. He's a king in Matthew. And then in the Gospel of Mark, well, he's the mighty conqueror. He's the virile ruler of this universe. He is the one with power. But now here in the Gospel of Luke, he's our great high priest, touched with the feeling of our infirmities. And today he can extend help and mercy and love to any other human being because he went through it all down here over 1,900 years ago. And I want to tell you, friends, the record that we have of the virgin birth of the Lord Jesus Christ given in Dr. Luke's account, very candidly, I have more confidence in him than I do in a great many of the theologians today that pretend to know so much about a virgin birth, but actually I don't think they know anything about the virgin birth. It's Dr. Luke who presents it. Dr. Luke says he's the Savior for all men. For unto you is born this day in the city of David a Savior, who is Christ the Lord. He was born of a woman. Paul wrote that, and Dr. Luke shows how it came to pass. He shows even that Mary had some doubts at the beginning. She says, how can these things be, seeing I know not a man? The angel explained how it was to take place. It's Dr. Luke, therefore, that gives us the virgin birth. Now, the Greek was looking for a perfect man. That's the reason their art and their literature, their philosophy, their architecture is always moving toward perfection. They were tempting to attain it, but they never did. Even their gods were quarreling. You have in the Greek world an idea that there was perfection out there. Luke writes for the thinking man, and he says, here he is. He is a Savior. And if you're a thinking man, you need a Savior. And so Dr. Luke's gospel has the longest account of the virgin birth, and it was written by a doctor. Therefore, it's very important because he's presenting him as the perfect man. How could he be a perfect man and be born of a sinner? Well, he was not. His father was not a sinner. And that is something that we need to keep in mind in these days in which we live. And Dr. Luke comes near explaining the virgin birth, of course, than anyone else. Now I must get to the fourth gospel, the Gospel of John. Now it's generally assumed that the Gospel of John is easy to understand. Often you hear the cliche, the Gospel of John is a simple gospel. And the simplicity of the language has deceived a great many folk. It's written in monosyllabic and disyllabic words. Let me lift out a couple of verses to illustrate. Notice how simple these words are. He came unto his own, and his own received him not. But as many as received him, to them gave he power to become the children of God, even of them that believe on his name. Now, we have no problem with the words themselves, but actually we're dealing there with the most profound gospel. Take an expression like this. It's found in John 14:20. Ye in me and I in you. Seven words, one conjunction, two prepositions, and four pronouns. You put these words together. Ye in me and I in you. Neither the most profound theologian nor the greatest philosopher has ever been able to probe the depths of their meaning. Ye and me, we know, means salvation. And I and you, that means sanctification. But beyond that, none of us can go very far. We think sometimes because we know the meaning of words that we know what is being said. The words are simple, but the meaning is deep. Let me assure you that. Jerome said of John's gospel, John excels in the depths of divine mysteries, and no truer statement was ever made. Dr. A.T. Pearson put it like this, it touches the heart of Christ. Now, though it's assumed that John is the simple gospel, it's not always assumed that the Apostle John is the author of it. The Bauer-Tübingen school in Germany, years ago, began an attack upon the Gospel of John. And this has been a place where the liberal has really had a field day. This began way back in the days when I was a student in seminary. I had a course on the authorship of the Gospel of John. We studied it in Greek and we studied it in English. And the professor finally concluded the course by saying he thought John was the author. And we had a fellow in the class, he was quite a wag. He shuffled his feet when he was ready to make a remark, and we knew something was coming when we'd finished and the professor had made that remark. He says, "Well, I believe John wrote it before I started this class, and I believe it now. So I've just wasted a semester." Well, in one sense, he had. But we at least found out that there were some very good arguments for the authorship of the Gospel of John. Therefore, that has been debated a great deal. Now, one of the reasons it was felt that John might not be the author was because Papias was thought to have never mentioned the authorship of John. But Professor Tischendorf, the German who found the Codex Sinaiticus, which is probably our best manuscript of the Old Testament, by the way, that was found down at St. Catherine's Monastery in the Sinaitic Peninsula. He was working in the Vatican Library when he came upon an old manuscript that has a quotation from Papias in which it was clear that John was the author of this gospel. Now, I personally wouldn't want any better authority than that, but there's other authorities. Clement of Alexandria, who lived about A.D. 200, makes the statement that John was persuaded by friends and also moved by the Spirit of God to write a spiritual gospel. And I believe that the Gospel of John is that spiritual gospel. There is not a shadow of doubt in my mind that John wrote it. And also, I believe that John wrote it around 100 A.D. I think it probably could have been one of the last books of the Bible that was written. What is the purpose of the Gospel of John? Well, accordingly, when we come to the Gospel of John, we find that he does not take us to Bethlehem because he wants you and me to grow as believers. And so many people at Christmas time spend time singing Christmas carols, and some of them actually are not Christmas carols. Joy to the World refers to the second coming of Christ, but we all sing it at Christmas time, and we just keep on singing it year after year, and we never grow. And John wants us to grow. Now, why didn't he give us an account of the virgin birth? Well, I have news for you. He did give us an account of the virgin birth. John won't take us to Bethlehem because he wants you and me to grow and become mature believers. John takes us down the silent corridors of eternity, through the vast emptiness of space, to a beginning that's not a beginning at all. Now, will you listen to this? John 1:1, "In the beginning was the Word." Now, some say that the world came into being 3 billion years ago. I think they're pikers. It could have come into being billions and trillions and squillions of years ago. But no matter how far back in eternity you go, it's "in the beginning was the Word." In other words, he was past tense, and that's imperfect, and that in Greek means continued action, and it means you can go back trillions of years, squillions of years in the past, and Jesus will come out of eternity to meet

0: Now, notice something else. All things were made by him. Now, whenever that took place, whether it's billions of years ago or whether it was just a few thousand years ago, I don't know. All things were made by him. And without him was not anything made that was made. He is the one that made them. And John, in the 14th verse, says this, "And the Word was made flesh and dwelt among us." The Greek philosophers and the Greek mind for which Luke wrote would stop right there and say, "We're through with you. We can't follow you." But John was not writing for them, and he goes even farther than that. He says, "No man hath seen God at any time. The only begotten Son, which is in the bosom of the Father, he hath declared him." The word declare means to exegete. He let him out in the open for men to see. Now, what is it he's saying here? The Word was made flesh. Now, I'm going to change that, and I'm going to change it for accuracy's sake. "And the Word was born flesh and pitched his tent," that is, this tabernacle of flesh, "pitched his tabernacle here among us. And he was tempted in all points, like as we are, sin apart. Came down here among us. And when he walked through Samaria, that woman at the well said to him, 'How is it thou, being a Jew, askest drink of me, a woman of Samaria?'" He was a human being that walked on this earth. How did he come to this earth? He was born flesh. That's the virgin birth, my friend. And John gives you it in exalted terms here. And then goes on to say that when the Word was made flesh, why, he walked among us. "And no man," he says, "hath seen God at any time. The only begotten Son, who is in the bosom of the Father, he hath declared him." In other words, he's led him out in the open. And if you are to know God, my friend, you will have to know the Lord Jesus Christ, because he is God manifest in the flesh. Now, the Gospel of John, therefore, is for those who already believe. When you come to chapters 13 through 17, you can write a sign over it, "For believers only." And you could put under that, "All others stay out." I don't think that section was ever meant for an unbeliever. Jesus took his own into the upper room, and he revealed to them things that enabled them to grow. And no other gospel writer gives us that. Why? Because they're the evangelists who are presenting Christ as the Savior of the world. But doesn't John do that? Yes, he does. But he is writing primarily for the growth of believers. And now will you notice something? Out yonder in that mysterious Orient, there were multitudes of people. And when I say Orientals, the Egyptians, the Babylonians, the Persians, the uncounted millions in India and in China, even to this good day, we know so little about that area of the world. What about Tibet and Outer Mongolia? It's still a mysterious East. We do know that there is fabulous wealth there, and there is abject poverty, and there is a cry. Still the mysterious East, the wretched man. And the Gospel of John is written to meet the need of those folks. May I say to you, that's the reason we have four Gospels, to reach out and touch every area of the world, not just races, but every type of thinking of mankind, the religious man, the intellectual man, the man that is after power. Then those multitudes out there today in the Orient, the Lord Jesus is reaching out for them. And friends, that's the reason that we have four Gospels, and three of them give us the virgin birth. And one of them didn't need to give us the virgin birth. I hope you believe in the virgin birth today. If you're a Christian, you couldn't deny it.
1: Well, we hope you've enjoyed this four-part series.

on why four Gospels. An expanded version of this issue is available in a booklet by the same title. Or consider getting Dr. McGee's complete study on this subject, which is available on a single MP3 disc. To place an order for the book or CD, or to ask for a resource catalog, give us a call at 1-800-65-BIBLE, Monday through Thursday, from 6 a.m. to 3 p.m. Pacific Time. 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
3: Boy, this is a thick jungle. 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Let's ask him. Hello there.
4: Hiya!
3: We're looking for bones that look something like this picture.
4: Yes, very large bones. Dinosaur.
3: Rawr. Oh no, more of the Magal.
4: I don't think he understands, Philip, old boy.
3: I think you're right. 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
5: 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Ramahuma!
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8: Hi, this is Pastor Joe from Calvary Chapel of Manitowoc. We're doing an in-depth study through the book of 2 Corinthians on Sunday morning at 10 a.m. Keep in mind that Paul wrote 1 Corinthians from Ephesus, and it was a letter of correction because the church in Corinth was in trouble. They let the world, you might say, come into the church and contaminate the church. Paul wrote this second letter to the church in Corinth probably less than a year after his first letter, putting the date around 57 AD on his third missionary journey. He wrote his first letter to the Corinthians from Ephesus, and now this letter he wrote from Macedonia, and the second letter is different than the first. You see, the second letter reveals the heart of Paul, the heart of a shepherd, the heart of a pastor. We hope you can join us for these studies. Calvary Chapel is located at 1208 South 10th Street in Manitowoc, and you can check out our studies online at ccmanitowoc.org. If you can't make the studies, you can watch them online from our webpage. 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
9: Can certain spiders really fly? The answer is next on today's Creation Moment. And now, here's our Creation Moment host, Ian Taylor.
10: Silk begins as a liquid protein that is made by silk glands on the spider's abdomen. Spiders make many different kinds of silk for different uses. As the liquid silk is forced through the spider's spinnerets, it begins to dry. The spinnerets pull and stretch the silk, creating just the right kind of silk for the spider's use. Though the result seems thin and weak to us, ounce for ounce, spider silk is stronger than steel. Web-building spiders make two types of silk for their traps. The basic structure of the web is made of strong, non-sticky silk. Then the spider adds a sticky elastic silk to trap its prey. Some webs are irregular, others are flat and sheet-like, while still others are shaped like funnels. However, spiders also have many other ways in which they use their silk. The ogre-faced spider makes a net that is thrown around its intended victim. The European water spider builds its web underwater. It stores its air supply in the web. The lasso spider twirls a single strand of silk over its head. A tiny drop of sticky silk at the end of the lasso captures its prey when the lasso is thrown.

0: Welcome to The Word for Today, featuring the Bible teaching of Pastor Chuck Smith, founder of the Calvary Chapel Movement. This radio program is a verse-by-verse study through the entire Bible. And on today's edition of The Word for Today, Pastor Chuck continues with a man born blind as we pick up in John chapter 9, verse 19. And now, with today's message, here's Pastor Chuck.
1: How is it that he can see if he was born blind? How is it that he can see? And the parents answered them and said, "We know that this is our son. We know that he was born blind. But how it is that he can see, we don't know. Why don't you ask him? He's of age." Now, they were fearful because the rulers had already determined that if anybody had confessed that Jesus was the Messiah, they were going to be thrown out of the synagogue. And they didn't want to be kicked out of church. And so they were afraid to answer them. And that's why they said, "He's of age, why don't you ask him?" So again, they called the man that was blind and they said unto him, "Give God the praise. We know that this man is a sinner." And he answered and said, "Whether he is a sinner or not, I don't know. But one thing I do know, whereas I was blind, now I can see." And they said unto him again, "What did he do to you?" Now, how did he open your eyes? And he said, "I told you already, and you didn't listen to me. Why do you want to hear it again? Do you want to be one of his disciples?" Then they reviled him and said, "Thou art his disciple, but we are Moses' disciples. We know that God spoke unto Moses, but as for this fellow, we don't even know from whence he's coming." And the man answered and said unto them, "Why, here's a marvelous thing, that you don't know from whence he is, and yet he has opened my eyes. Now we know that God hears not sinners, but if any man be a worshiper of God and does his will, him he hears." Now, a lot of people have taken this particular verse as doctrine and as Bible doctrine. We know that God does not hear sinners. This verse in and of itself cannot be used as a basis for a biblical doctrine that God doesn't hear the sinner's prayers, because this is only a part of a conversation between a blind man who at this point isn't even saved and the Pharisees. And he is expressing just a common belief among the people, but not necessarily a biblical doctrine. And yet many people have taken this, and you hear often people say, "Well, God doesn't hear sinners when they pray." That is not necessarily so. And this scripture surely does not confirm that as biblical truth, because this is only the statement of the blind man to the Pharisees in response to their interrogations. Does God hear sinners when they pray? How did you get saved? You see, if God didn't hear sinners when they pray, none of us would be saved. God does hear sinners, and that's part of the grace and the mercy of God. However, if I, as a child of God, am regarding iniquity in my heart when I pray, then the Lord doesn't hear me. That's what David said. Isaiah said, chapter 59, that God's hand is not short that he cannot save, neither is his ear heavy that he cannot hear, but your sins have separated you from God. And sin can separate you from God. It can separate your communion with God. But to just say God doesn't hear sinners when they pray is not true. God does hear sinners when they pray. Jesus said, "And the man who was a sinner, went into the temple and bowed his head and would not even so much as lift his head towards God, but just smote on his breast and said, "Oh God, be merciful to me, a sinner." And he said, and that man went to his house justified because God heard his prayer. Now, we do read that the ear of the Lord is open to the righteous and he hears their cries. But God's ear is open also to the sinner when he is calling out to God for mercy and for help. God is a gracious God. Since the world began, he said, was it not heard that if any man opened the eyes of one that was born blind? You know, if a man can open up the eyes of a blind man, this is something quite unique. If this man were not of God, he could do nothing. And they answered and said unto him, thou wast altogether born in sins. And are you trying to teach us? Now, they made the assumption that Jesus said was not true, that the blindness was the result of this man's sin. You were born in sins. But Jesus said, no, that when the disciples asked, who did sin? This man was born blind. Yet they made that assumption because of his blindness from birth. And they cast him out. He got kicked out of the synagogue. So Jesus heard that they had cast him out. And when he had found him, he said unto him, do you believe on the Son of God? And he said, who is he, Lord, that I might believe on him? And Jesus said unto him, you have both seen him, and it is he who is talking to you. This takes us back to chapter 4 when Jesus was talking with a woman at the well in Samaria. And she said, I know that when the Messiah comes, he's going to teach us all things. And Jesus said, I who speak unto thee am he. Do you believe in the Son of God? Who is he? Lord, that I might believe him. You have both seen him and he's talking to you now. He said, Lord, I believe. And he worshiped Jesus. So we see this interesting case of a man who was put out by organized religion. They put him outside the fold. They cast him out. But Jesus found him and took him in. And some of the Pharisees, which were with him, heard these words. And they said to Jesus, are we blind also? And Jesus said unto them, if you were blind, then you would have no sin. But now you say you can see, therefore your sin remains. There is a saying, there are none so blind as those who will not see. That was the condition of the Pharisees. They said they could see. They claimed to have superior understanding of the scriptures. And yet they refused to see. None so blind as those who will not see. Jesus said, if you were really blind, then you could be forgiven. But because you say you see, you're in big trouble. A man will be held responsible for that knowledge that he has. They had the knowledge. They saw the light. They would not walk in that light. So chapter 10, it would seem to be, is just a continuation of this whole movement here of the blind man receiving his sight, being put out by the organized religious system, being taken in by Jesus Christ. And so Jesus said, verily, verily, I say unto you, he that entereth not by the door into the sheepfold, but climbeth up some other way, the same is a thief and a robber. Now later on he said, I am the door. If a man tries to come by any other system, by any other way, he's a thief and a robber, Jesus said. I'm the way. I'm the door. There's one way into the sheepfold, that's through the door. I'm the door. Try to climb over the walls or whatever. That's the action of a thief, of a robber. If you try to enter the kingdom of heaven by your good works, if you try to enter the kingdom of heaven by being religious, you'll never make it. Jesus said, I am the way, the truth, and the life, and no man comes to the Father but by me. Dr. Adam Smith, who traveled extensively in the Holy Land for years, getting the insight into the culture of the people, has written a very fascinating book giving biblical background and color by the understanding of the culture of these people. And he relates of talking with a shepherd one day as the shepherd was pointing out this walled enclosure and explaining to him how that they would drive the sheep into that enclosure at night or lead them into the enclosure. And there in the enclosure, the sheep would be safe. And Dr. Smith said to him, well, you don't have any door. How do you keep the sheep from going out? And he said, I am the door. He said, once I have all of the sheep in, I lie across the opening here. And this is where I sleep. And no sheep can get out or no wolf can get in except it cross over me. Now, he wasn't coming from any kind of a biblical, you know, thing. In fact, he probably didn't even know the scriptures. But I'm the door. I'm the one. You've got to come over me to get in. You've got to come over me to get out. Now, Jesus is talking about this kind of a sheepfold that they have over there. The walled-in enclosures where the sheep were driven in at night. And he said, he that enter in by the door is the shepherd of the sheep. And to him the porter openeth, and the sheep hear his voice, and he calleth his own sheep by name, and he leads them out. So in the evening, when they would drive them into these enclosures for safety, in the morning when they were ready to leave, there would be several herds driven into these enclosures. And during the night, they would mingle. But in the morning, when the shepherd was ready to lead them out to the fields for pasture, he would go to the door and he would call. And his sheep knew his voice. They would come out of the herd and follow him. And you could try to mimic that call, but the sheep would never follow you. They know the voice of the shepherd. They respond to him. And so he said, the sheep hear his voice, and he calls his own sheep by name and leads them out. And so it's a very colorful picture that was very familiar to those people in that culture, unfamiliar to us in our culture. But the idea is that the shepherd knew his sheep. For there were sheep that were his and there were sheep that were not his. And in carrying that over into the spiritual allegory tonight, the world is comprised of two kinds of people. Those that are his sheep and those who are not his sheep. Two classes in the world today. You're his or you're not his. He knows his sheep. He calls them by name. Now, to me, every sheep looks alike. Basically, I mean, I can't tell the difference between sheep. I've watched them, flock of sheep on the hillside. To me, they all look alike. But you go up to the shepherd that's watching those sheep. And you'll say, hey, there's one of your sheep that's straying away. And you'll call it by name. Oh, I have trouble with that Joe, you know, he's a miserable sheep, you know. You call him, Joe, get back here, you know. Maybe you'll let out a whistle and his dog will go out and start yipping and drive him back into the herd. He knows his sheep. He calls them by name. So the Lord knows you if you're one of his sheep. Calls you by name. Knows your characteristics. And they know his voice. Now when he puts forth his own sheep, he goes before them. And his sheep follow him. For they know his voice. So he calls his own sheep. They hear his voice, and they follow him. Though all of the sheep hear the voice, only his sheep respond. And he calls. And though all hear his call, only his sheep respond. And how do you know you're his sheep or not? By whether or not you've responded to his call. And if you have responded to his call, you are his sheep. If you haven't responded to his call, then you're not his sheep. Just that simple. And yet it isn't so simple when you start getting into it. My sheep, they hear my voice. They follow me. A stranger, he said, they will not follow, but will flee from him, for they know not the voice of strangers. And this parable spake Jesus unto them, but they did not understand the things of which he was speaking unto them, and so he began to explain it. Verily, verily, I say unto you, I am the door of the sheep. All that ever came before me are thieves and robbers, but the sheep did not hear them. Now, he's not referring to Moses and Elijah and the prophets when he said, all that came before me are thieves and robbers. But he is referring to the decadent religious system that Judaism had degraded into, trying to make another way to God. Trying to bring man to God through works, through the foolishness of the Pharisees in their endeavor to keep the traditional aspects of the law. But the sheep did not hear them. I am the door. By me, if any man will enter in, he shall be saved and shall go in and out and find pasture. I'm the door, Jesus said. You've got to come, you've got to enter by me. The religious system of Judaism isn't going to make it for you. You've got to enter by me. Now the thief comes not but for to steal and to kill and to destroy. And that's exactly what false religious systems will do for you. They will steal from you. They will rob you, and ultimately, they'll destroy you. But Jesus said, I am come, that they might have life, and that they might have it more abundantly. What a contrast to the religious systems and to Christianity. Unfortunately, Christianity is often ranked as one of the religions of the world. Christianity is far from a religious system, as I study and analyze religious systems and make a comparison to Christianity. The basic difference lies in that religions are all man's endeavors to reach God. And so if I were to draw a cartoon to represent religion, I would draw a circle the earth, and because of my artistic ability, I've put a little stick man on the circle with hands lifted up, trying to reach God, trying to reach heaven, trying to reach infinity, trying to reach God. The religious systems are man trying to build a bridge to God. But no matter how tall he may stretch, you cannot bridge from the finite to the infinite. It's an impossibility. If I were to draw a picture of Christianity, I would have the round circle of the earth and hands coming out of heaven towards that little man on earth. For Christianity is God's endeavor to reach man. When Jacob was fleeing from his brother Esau, and he came to Bethel, and he found a rock, he used it for his pillow, and because of his exhaustion, went to sleep.
2: 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And be sure to join us again next time as Pastor Chuck continues his verse-by-verse study through the Bible. That's right here on the next edition of The Word for Today. And now, once again, here's Pastor Chuck.
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2: Welcome to World News Briefing. I'm Tom Hughes. I'm with my co-host, Todd Hampson. Todd, thank you so much for joining us again.
3: Absolutely. Been looking forward to it, man. It's going to be a great show today.
2: Oh, it is, and we have a lot to talk about. There's definitely a convergence of things that are taking place. So if you are ready to roll, I am just going to start, because what we are seeing, what we are seeing right now is reporting coming from multiple directions all at once: military activity, diplomatic movement, economic reaction, accelerating technology systems, reports of UFOs and aliens. You look at it, you go, you can't make this stuff up. But everything is happening for a reason. And as you look at it all together, it starts to feel less like separate stories and more like everything is happening all at the same time. So let's start, Todd, with our time today in reading.